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Russiagate, Deflategate, and all the other gates are named in ironic honor of the Watergate scandal, in which Republican Party operatives got caught getting up to no good in the Democratic Party's national headquarters in the Watergate building in Washington, D.C. President Nixon announced his resignation on August 8, 1974, becoming the first U.S. president to resign from office. No doubt presidents have done worse than Nixon was accused of doing, but he got caught. Ephesians 5:8 says, "Walk as children of light. If you avoid temptation, follow the leading of Jesus, you'll avoid your own embarrassment. And should you slip, go to God knowing He's a God of grace and forgiveness." Because there's another gate, and that's the gate of pearl that you're going to walk through one day. Don't miss that. Keep looking to Jesus. John Bradshaw, It Is Written.

Programs of hope, inspiration, and gentle, beautiful music. Round the clock. 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

Heavens Declare is on the air again. The last program we were talking about Hubble's greatest hits, where you could go on and see some of the greatest hits of Hubble. On one side, you'll pick up 18, I think there was 18 objects that I was looking at. There's another site you can go on where you'll see the top 100 images from the Hubble Space Telescope. And we were just going through them and commenting on some of the pictures that we were seeing there. And in fact, you could even go to the internet, look it up, and comment and follow along. We'll give you some explanations on some of these things. Number one is a rose made of galaxies. And that's the one I was talking about, the two galaxies gravitationally tied together. You could see how the arms of the one galaxy on one side are very, very tight. On the top side of that picture, very tight to the center. But if you look at the bottom, those arms are being pulled down. So these galaxies are gravitationally bound together. Number two was an extreme star cluster burst into life in the Hubble images. Number three is just basically saying a stellar nursery in the arms where they think stars are being born. Yet, as I mentioned in previous programs, we have never seen a star being born. They will tell you this is a star birth area in Orion. This galaxy is a star birth area. And these stars are being formed at tremendous rates. Yet, we cannot show you a picture where we did not have a star 50 years ago, and now we have a star. And the problem is, if you keep on studying, you'll discover they would tell you it takes 100 million years for a star to be born. Our telescopes have only been around for 400 years, and that's why we've never seen a star being born. But the Bible tells us in Genesis 2, verse 1, thus the heavens and the earth were complete. So the Bible seems to talk about the creation being completed at that time. Number four is an antenna galaxies. There are two galaxies gravitationally bound to each other. If you could zoom back on that one, you would see that there are tremendous, it looked like antenna, like a rabbit ears. Actually, they look like a rabbit ears that we used to have on our televisions, the antenna galaxies. But this Hubble has zoomed into the core, and you see these tremendous, beautiful colors of these two merging galaxies. The next picture is an infrared picture of the Horsehead Nebula. And the Horsehead Nebula is in Orion. It's right below the bottom belt star, the lower belt star on the left of Orion. And that is really opaque interstellar dust. We can't really see through that area. But the latest picture that just came out in 2013 shows that in the infrared spectrum. And it's quite a fascinating picture, actually, to see the Horsehead Nebula. Let's see, the next one was the Magnetic Monster. Just doesn't have a name, it's just the NGC 1275. Then we go to Hubble sees galaxies galore. And yes, Hubble has photographed in 1994, I guess it was, the deep field, the first deep field photograph. And Hubble looked in the north of our galaxy, time exposure. The cameras were open for 10 days so we could see way out in space. Wanted to look out of the galaxy, wanted to look into the north. If we look to the south, we're looking to the center of the galaxies, and our view is obscured by all of the stars, the myriads of stars in the center of our galaxy. And so we look to the north, we're looking away from the center, we're looking out of our galaxy, so we don't have a lot of stars getting in the way. And the Hubble saw in that first photograph, with a 10-day time exposure, the Hubble saw 3,000 galaxies. Now, another interesting side note here, your Bible says, and my Bible says, that God hangs the north over the empty space. So that seems to go along with the logic that NASA used to focus into that part of the sky. 3,000 galaxies in a 10-day time exposure. Then they did an exposure running after they did the repair on the Hubble, new cameras and new chips and new computers and so forth, and they ran an 8.4-hour exposure and got 6,000 galaxies. Then they ran at 84 hours, and we have about 20,000 galaxies in that little speck, no bigger than 1/25th of 1 degree. Take the sky, divide it into 1 degree, and then divide it 25 times. We're looking, and they have often said it's like holding a grain of sand at arm's length. That is how much, that's the size of the sky that the Hubble photographed to get all of these galaxies. The next picture is the Great Nebula in Orion. Orion is a constellation. Constellations are like stick figures. You could draw an image around, make a creature, a man, or Hercules would be a man. Orion would be a man with the shoulders and belt. And you've got the bear, which is part of the Big Dipper.
you know, we've got Ophiuchus, which again is another man, and we got Serpens, which is the snake, and we got right below Ophiuchus is the scorpion. And so these would be all constellations, would be stars, just individual stars that you could make a picture of by drawing a stick figure around them. And people often get it. I hear people on the radio sometimes, preachers talking, and they get constellations confused with galaxies and nebula and all this kind of stuff. But a constellation basically is just a group of stars that we see from Earth. And it doesn't mean they're all there. Some may be really close to us, be dimmer. Some may be real bright and further away. But we see them in the sky and, you know, given the 88 constellations in our Milky Way galaxy. And we don't really see constellations in other galaxies. We don't really see much in the way of nebula when we look at Andromeda Galaxy. We don't really see much in the way of star clusters. So many of these objects, you know, because they're so close, we can zoom in on them. Going to another galaxy, it's difficult to see the constellations, it's difficult to see the nebulae, and we just see mazes, millions and myriads of stars. So most of these objects, comets, I don't think we've ever seen a comet in another galaxy because they're so far away. We're looking at the Great Nebula, which is in Orion, which is right near. If you looked at Orion, you'd see a man, you see his shoulders, you see his three stars in his belt, you see his leg stars. You would see, it would be like, imagine a sword on his right, well, it'd be on his, as we look, it'd be on the left side of his left leg. You could imagine he's carrying a sword there. And you'll see it as the naked eye. You'll see a little glow on a dark sky. You'll see a little gaseous area there. Through the telescope, it is the most beautiful. It is the brightest nebula in the sky that we see, the Great Nebula in Orion. One astronomer said, well, Orion itself has the most of the brightest stars, more bright stars than any other constellation. One astronomer said, why so many supergiant atomic torches should be in this part of the sky, we don't know. So the Orion Nebula is the brightest nebula. It is the distance. We see it as it was during, I think, the Russian-Prussian wars about 1,500 years ago. So what we see in Orion has taken about 1,500 years to get here, the light traveling at that speed of 186,000 miles a second. It would take about 1,600 years to get here from Orion. As we move on, number nine is the Crab Nebula. We've talked about that before. That was in the constellation of Taurus, the bull. That was an exploding star that happened in July 4th, 1054. Chinese made careful records of that. It was so bright, could be seen in the daytime. And that was one that they have photographed over a period. This expanding cloud that's expanding outward at 400,000 miles an hour, they have photographed it over a 15-year period, played it back to verify when it exploded. Number 10 is the Sombrero Galaxy. And it is probably one of the largest galaxies we know about. They believe that it is probably about 800 billion stars. And it looks sort of like a sombrero. And it has just a tremendous glow in the middle. There's a dark streak around this galaxy through the center, which we see in all galaxies. When you look at a galaxy, we see a lot of interstellar dust in the galaxy. And so looking at the edge, we're kind of looking edge on number 10 of this. By the way, if you're just joining us, we're looking now at Hubble's 100 of the Hubble top pictures from the Hubble Space Telescope, and we're on picture number 10, which is the Sombrero Galaxy. So looking at the edge of a galaxy, we often see these dusty streak through the center and a really large bubble atop and below glowing from all the stars there. And we go to number 11. This is my favorite galaxy. Two galaxies together here, Messier 1 and Messier 2. Those were named after a famous French astronomer who went out and numbered the 104 of the brightest objects in the sky. He was actually looking for comets. And to be famous, you could get your name on a comet, like Halley's Comet was discovered by Halley. Comet Hale-Bopp was discovered by Thomas Bopp. But he didn't get the glory that he should have had. Thomas Bopp was a long ways from a telephone. On that particular night, he was looking in the sky and discovered this comet. Thomas Bopp, when he discovered the comet, and of course astronomers make careful records of their discoveries, he got in his car and went looking for a telephone. Well, before he could find a phone, Alan Hale
from his driveway in New Mexico had discovered the comet 17 minutes later. So Thomas Bopp discovered the comet 17 minutes before Alan Hale saw it, but Alan Hale walked into his house, picked up the phone, called Washington, D.C., and the comet became known as Comet Hale-Bopp. Otherwise, it would have been Comet Bopp-Hale. Now, Thomas Bopp has been to our place and bought a big 30-inch telescope. Spent a couple of 3 days here. And it's interesting because he was a parts man for an automobile parts company, and his life had changed. He then, at this time, had been through the Panama Canal on the Love Boat lecturing a number of times that year. I think he said five times through the Panama Canal. So his life has totally changed. But he said people have said that they're glad that it became known as Comet Hale-Bopp because they felt that it had a better ring to it. If the comet had been known as Bopp-Hale, it didn't have as good a ring to it as it was by Hale-Bopp. And he said other people on these cruises, they of course talked about this and said that they're glad his name wasn't Hitler because it would be known as Comet Hale-Hitler. Another one that came up was Hail Mary. People said they were glad that his name wasn't Mary. So there we are, 100 objects. We're down to number 12 is the Eagle Nebula. They have zoomed in on the Eagle. The Eagle, if you could see a zoom back view, you'd see wings of an eagle, a head of an eagle. And this particular picture is they have zoomed in on the interesting tower there of a spire of gas in the Eagle Nebula. That's an exciting object to look. In fact, eagles become very famous. There are some pillars there in the Eagle Nebula. In fact, if you look, number 13 would be a pillars inside the Eagle Nebula as they zoom around. It's basically in the heart of the eagle. So once again, I see our time is running out. You know, the Bible says the heavens declare the glory of God. What beauty we see in the heavens. The heavens do certainly declare the glory of God. And folks, you know, the Bible tells us that you can seek Him and you can find Him if you search for Him with all your heart. And I believe we're going to get to travel. You see these beautiful pictures? I think in heaven we're going to get to travel with Christ. He probably can't wait to take you there to show you the beautiful things you'd created. If you'd created these 14 that we've looked at or 13, you'd be telling your friends, you'd be showing pictures of your friends, you'd be having them on your Facebook, showing them what you... I think Jesus just can't wait to take you to show you the beautiful things that He has created.

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0: Welcome to today's reading from the Bible, the Word of God. Thy word is a lamp unto my feet and a light unto my path.
1: Psalm 129, a song of ascents. Many a time they have afflicted me from my youth, let Israel now say, many a time they have afflicted me from my youth, yet they have not prevailed against me.
2: The plowers plowed on my back, they made their furrows long.
1: The Lord is righteous, he has cut in pieces the cords of the wicked. Let all those who hate Zion be put to shame and turn back. Let them be as the grass on the housetops, which withers before it grows up, with which the reaper does not fill his hand, nor he who binds sheaves his arms. Neither let those who pass by them say, the blessing of the Lord be upon you. We bless you in the name of the Lord.
0: That's our Bible reading from the Old Testament for today. Now from the New Testament.
1: The Epistle of Paul to the Philippians. Paul and Timothy, bondservants of Jesus Christ, to all the saints in Christ Jesus who are in Philippi, with the bishops and deacons, grace to you and peace from God our Father and the Lord Jesus Christ. I thank my God upon every remembrance of you, always in every prayer of mine, making request for you all with joy, for your fellowship in the gospel from the first day until now, being confident of this very thing, that he who has begun a good work in you will complete it until the day of Jesus Christ. Just as it is right for me to think this of you all, because I have you in my heart, inasmuch as both in my chains and in the defense and confirmation of the gospel, you all are partakers with me of grace. For God is my witness, how greatly I long for you all with the affection of Jesus Christ. And this I pray, that your love may abound still more and more in knowledge and all discernment, that you may approve the things that are excellent, that you may be sincere and without offense till the day of Christ, being filled with the fruits of righteousness, which are by Jesus Christ to the glory and praise of God. But I want you to know, brethren, that the things which happened to me have actually turned out for the furtherance of the gospel, so that it has become evident to the whole palace guard and to all the rest that my chains are in Christ. And most of the brethren in the Lord, having become confident by my chains, are much more bold to speak the word without fear. Some indeed preach Christ even from envy and strife, and some also from goodwill. The former preach Christ from selfish ambition, not sincerely, supposing to add affliction to my chains, but the latter out of love, knowing that I am appointed for the defense of the gospel. What then? Only that in every way, whether in pretense or in truth, Christ is preached, and in this I rejoice, yes, and will rejoice, for I know that this will turn out for my deliverance through your prayer and the supply of the Spirit of Jesus Christ, according to my earnest expectation, and hope that in nothing I shall be ashamed, but with all boldness as always, so now also Christ will be magnified in my body, whether by life or by death. For to me to live is Christ, and to die is gain. But if I live on in the flesh, this will mean fruit from my labor. Yet what I shall choose I cannot tell. For I am hard-pressed between the two, having a desire to depart and be with Christ, which is far better. Nevertheless, to remain in the flesh is more needful for you. And being confident of this, I know that I shall remain and continue with you all for your progress and joy of faith, that your rejoicing for me may be more abundant in Jesus Christ by my coming to you again. Only let your conduct be worthy of the gospel of Christ, so that whether I come and see you or am absent, I may hear of your affairs, that you stand fast in one spirit, with one mind, striving together for the faith of the gospel, and not in any way terrified by your adversaries, which is to them a proof of perdition, but to you of salvation, and that from God. For to you it has been granted on behalf of Christ not only to believe in him, but also to suffer for his sake, having this

You've been listening to the Word of God, today's reading of a section of the Holy Scriptures. All 66 books of Scripture are given by inspiration of God and are profitable for doctrine, for reproof, for correction, for instruction in righteousness, that the man of God may be perfect, thoroughly furnished unto all good works. A portion of the Word of God is read every 3 hours here on Radio 74.

Russiagate, Deflategate, and all the other gates are named in ironic honor of the Watergate scandal, in which Republican Party operatives got caught getting up to no good in the Democratic Party's national headquarters in the Watergate building in Washington, D.C. President Nixon announced his resignation on August the 8th, 1974, becoming the first U.S. president to resign from office. No doubt presidents have done worse than Nixon was accused of doing, but he got caught. Ephesians 5:8 says, "Walk as children of light. If you avoid temptation, follow the leading of Jesus, you'll avoid your own embarrassment. And should you slip, go to God knowing He's a God of grace and forgiveness." Because there's another gate, and that's the gate of pearl that you're going to walk through one day. Don't miss that. Keep looking to Jesus. John Bradshaw, It Is Written.

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1: Did you know it's against the law to doze off under a hairdryer in Florida, to play hopscotch on Sunday in Missouri, to hunt camels in Arizona, to insert a penny in your ear in Hawaii, to tie a giraffe to a telephone pole in Atlanta, to catch mice without a license in Cleveland, to put a skunk in your boss's desk in Michigan, to detonate a nuclear weapon within Chico, California city limits, which carries a punishment of $500, to bathe less than once a year in Kentucky, to pawn your dentures in Las Vegas. Yes, there are about 2 million laws in the U.S., and if a person could review them at a rate of about 2 a day, you'd be qualified to act as a law-abiding citizen in about 6,000 years. Yet the Lord was able to summarize the entire duty of man to God in just 10 simple precepts that contain about 325 words. Jesus said God's law boils down to two crucial principles: love for God and love for our fellow man. Join me now, friends, as we consider the relevance of God's law in our lives today. We're just so excited about this subject tonight because we're going to be dealing with some very practical things from the Bible that are often neglected. Now, the title for our presentation tonight is The Commands of the King. And as our custom, we're going to begin with a story in the Bible. It's one of the famous stories that you find in your Bible in the book of Daniel chapter 6. Give you a little background. You remember we talked, when we talked about the empires, that Babylon fell to the Medo-Persians. And when Babylon fell to the Medo-Persians, the Persians, they wiped out all of the former administrators that had served the Babylonian king, with the exception of Daniel. Because Daniel was an honest man, he was a very capable administrator. They knew that he had really worshiped Jehovah and his allegiance wasn't to any Babylonian king. They not only preserved him, but the Bible tells us in chapter 6 that the king, Darius, was so impressed with Daniel, he thought to set him over the whole kingdom. He had him as one of his chief administrators, and he was thinking of making him the prime minister. Will that really bother the other politicians in the kingdom? They said, well, this Daniel, he's from Judah, he's a captive. And how are we going to be, extorting money, and how are we going to be getting our kickbacks? And if he's watching the books all the time, he's too honest. We're not going to get anywhere. And they really began to resent how much the king trusted in Daniel and that relationship. And they said, we got to get him out of the way. They hired spies to follow Daniel around. But the Bible record is that he was spirit-filled and he was faithful in everything he did. They put, cameras everywhere to try and catch him. They checked his file box to see if he was paying his taxes. And in every detail of his life, Daniel was faithful. You wonder what would happen if people followed us around and spied. Do we have integrity? Are we the same people in private that we are in public? Well, Daniel was. Finally, they came up with a scheme. They said, we know how to get rid of him. We're not going to find anything against him concerning, the kingdom or doing anything unlawful, but maybe on religious grounds we can get rid of him because he's a very religious man and he doesn't worship our gods. So they went and they assembled before the king and they said, King, we got an idea. Since we've now just conquered all these new nations and Persia has grown, we think that it'll help solidify the kingdom if we make a law that nobody is to pray to anybody but King Darius for 30 days. Not forever, just for 30 days. And you might think, well, that's a pretty arrogant law to make. But it was common in ancient history that when a king wanted to unite people, if he couldn't do it through their language or their culture or their race, they could do it through common religion. How is the devil going to try to unite the world in the last days? He compels them all to worship, common worship. It wasn't an accident that Julius Caesar and Augustus Caesar and Alexander the Great declared themselves to be deity. They knew they weren't gods. I mean, they got tired and hungry and sore like everybody else, but they thought if the people think this, it'll help preserve the integrity of the kingdom. So they talked the king into it and he said, okay, yeah, we can do that for 30 days. And they said, of course, there's a penalty. If they break it, they go to the lion's den. Yeah. Of course, there's a penalty. And they talked King Darius into signing this law. according to the law of the Medes and the Persians, which does not change. And then the Bible makes an incredible statement in Daniel chapter 6 and verse 10. We read, "Now when Daniel knew that the writing was signed," this law, he knows that he's going to go to the lion's den if he's caught praying. "He went home and in his upper room with his windows open towards Jerusalem." Why were his windows open towards Jerusalem? Because Solomon said, if you are carried away captive to another land, if they pray towards this place, then hear in heaven and answer their prayer. It says he knelt down on his knees in his upper room where everybody could see him. And he opened his windows there in the courtyard where everyone could see. And he prayed out loud where everybody could hear. He did absolutely nothing to show that he was worshiping Darius. He wanted everyone to know, my custom is not going to change. You know, the Bible tells us that this was his custom from his youth. He prayed three times a day. Why? Daniel read in Psalm 55, verse 17, where King David said, morning, evening, and at noon will I pray and lift up my voice. And Daniel not only read the Bible, you can read in the book of Daniel where Daniel says, I was reading the book of Jeremiah. Daniel was a Bible student. He read the Bible and he lived out the Bible. So when the king makes this law that says you can't pray to anybody but the king for 30 days, Daniel's got to make a choice. Do I obey the law of the government or the law of God? Do I worship the way the government is telling me to worship or the way God is telling me to worship? One of the Ten Commandments says you shall not have other gods. Right? And so Daniel said, I'm not going to disobey. I've spent my whole life serving Jehovah. He's taken good care of me. Whatever the consequences, if I go to the lion's den, I go to the lion's den. And it's amazing to me, his courage. It would have been so easy for him to just leave his windows closed for 30 days. But he said, these people all know that I'm like a cuckoo clock. Three times a day, I come out and I pray. And if they see me close my windows, they're going to think I'm compromising my love for God, and I'm not going to let them see that. So he opens his window. He could open his windows and look like he was just sniffing the flowers and prayed in his heart, but he got on his knees. So in his posture, they'd see he was praying. Then he prayed out loud. They could hear what he was praying. Well, sure enough, the men assembled and they saw what Daniel was doing. Here's the rest of that verse. He knelt down on his knees three times that day and he prayed. And the other amazing thing is it says he prayed and he gave thanks. Now, if you were about to become cat food, would you thank God? He was thankful in everything. Give thanks, the Bible says. He prayed and gave thanks before his God, as was his custom since early days. Now, this is a very important study because we're going to be dealing with the law of God and how it relates to prophecy in the last days. Well, when the king realized these men who had trapped Daniel, they went in before the king. They said, didn't you sign a law that said if anyone prays to any god or man for 30 days, he's going to the lion's den? The king said, yeah, yeah. Well, that Daniel from the captivity of Judah, he prays and makes his petition three times a day. And the king went, oh, it was a trap. I see what you guys were doing. The king tried to change his law, but he could not. It says three or four times in that chapter, chapter 6 of Daniel, the law of the Medes and the Persians, which does not change, it does not change, cannot be altered. And the king got his lawyers together and he said, is there any loophole, any way that we can save Daniel? I said, Your Highness, there's none. The law cannot be changed. He's got to go to the lion's den at least for 24 hours. So the king gave the command. And they brought Daniel, this is verse 16, and they cast him into the den of lions. But the king spoke, and he said to Daniel, your God who you serve from time to time, how often? Your God who you serve continually, he will deliver you. Is that still true today? If you have a life of serving God, he will deliver you. And if you stand up for what's right, he will honor you if you honor him. Well, Daniel went to the lion's den. But when the king came the next morning, the lions did not bother Daniel. You know why? He had too much backbone. He knew how to stand. Matter of fact, he was about 80, 85 years old at this point in his life. He got tired. He leaned up against the lion. He pulled his tail. It hummed and purred, and he went to sleep. He wasn't afraid at all. You know, the Bible tells us in Hebrews chapter 11, through faith, people have stopped the mouths of lions. Next morning, the king brought Daniel out of the lion's den, and the Bible says that there was no harm on him because he believed in God. Now, we are saved by believing in God. That's called faith. Daniel was saved by faith, but how did he show his faith? He chose to obey the commands of God instead of the commands of the government. We're going to be faced with the same issues in the last days. You might be thinking, Pastor Doug, in a prophecy seminar like this, why are we talking about the law of God? Let me give you three quotes from the book of Revelation, book of prophecy in the Bible, last book in the Bible. Revelation chapter 12, verse 17. The dragon was wroth with the woman, and he went to make war with the remnant of her seed that keeps the commandments of God. Who does the devil make war with? The ones who keep the commandments of God. You look in Revelation chapter 14, verse 12. Here is the patience of the saints. Here are those who keep the commandments of God and have the faith of Jesus. Go to the last chapter in the Bible. It's real easy to find. Last chapter in Revelation, and said, blessed are those that keep his commandments, that they might have a right to the tree of life and enter in through the gates of the city. So here's three times in Revelation it says that the people who are going to be successful and survive are the ones who are obedient. Indeed, when you look at the messages of Jesus to the seven churches in chapters 2 and 3 of Revelation, it says, to him who overcomes, to him who overcomes, to him who overcomes seven times. God wants his people to be an obedient people. Now, I believe, in case there's any question, I don't want you to doubt this at all, we are saved by grace through faith. We are saved by faith. But I believe when you are saved by faith, you will obey. Obedience is not legalism. Some pastors are making it sound today like if you believe in or talk about obedience, you are automatically a legalist. The Bible does not teach that. Let me give you a few things to think about in our study this evening that are very important. First question, we're going to go through some of these important questions. Can God's moral law, now when I say moral law, the central topic we're talking about now is the Ten Commandments. You've got what they sometimes call the Decalogue, because you've got the 10 words that God spoke there. There are a number of laws in the Bible. You've got some health laws and civil laws and ceremonial laws, and we're not talking about that. We're talking about the basic moral law of the Ten Commandments. And there's a lot of people on the street, a lot of people in the churches, and if you interview them and say, can you name all Ten Commandments? I'll bet you 80% can't. It's really amazing. And yet the Bible tells us that this is the time when God spoke to the whole nation. He wrote with his own finger, and it was a big priority. So can God's moral law, the Ten Commandments, be amended or repealed? What does the Bible say? Luke 16, 17, Jesus said, it's easier for heaven and earth to pass away than for one tittle of the law to fail. A tittle is like what you and I used to cross a T. It's one of the smallest characters in Hebrew. It says nothing will pass from the law. The law is eternal in its nature. Again, he tells us in Psalm 89, verse 34, my covenant I will not alter, I will not break or alter the words that have gone out of my lips. By the way, the Ten Commandments are called a covenant. And you're going to say, well, that's the old covenant. That's right. We're going to find out more about that tonight too. And you can also read there in Psalm 111, verse 7 and 8, all of his precepts are sure, they stand forever and ever. They stand fast forever and ever. And then finally, in Malachi chapter 3, verse 6, God says, I am the Lord, I do not change. Now, if I'm going to write something that is going to be erased, I use a pencil. If I'm going to be, you know, sometimes I'm marking my Bible and I just use a pencil because I thought I might change that note later and I want it to be erasable. If I write something in stone, you usually want it to last, right? And so when God wrote the Ten Commandments in stone, this is something that is of an eternal nature.
2: Don't go anywhere, friends. In just a few moments, we'll return and complete this presentation. You know, one of the big debates in the Christian world today has to do with how does a Christian relate to the law of God? Now, clearly, some things were nailed to the cross, and a Christian does not need to keep the old covenant. But what about the Ten Commandments? After all, they're not called the Ten Recommendations or the Ten Suggestions or God's Ten Good Ideas. We have a special lesson we'd like to share with you, and it's called Written in Stone. Even in the title, you can understand Ten Commandments were written by the finger of God in stone, so obviously this is important. If you'd like to understand this subject and much more related to it, then make sure and send for this free offer, and you'll be blessed. To get your free copy, call the phone number on your screen and ask for offer number 111. And after you read this incredible resource, make sure and share it with a friend. Let's get back to today's presentation and learn some more amazing facts about the Word of God.
1: One reason this truth is so very important is for those who are trying to say we don't need the law, they're really trying to get rid of God, because the law of God is a perfect expression and reflection of the character of God. Look at these verses. The Bible defines God, it says, for one thing, God is good. Well, it says the law is good, Romans 7, verse 12. You read in Isaiah 5, 16, God is holy. Romans 7, 12 says the law is holy. God is described as just. The Bible says the law is just. It tells us in Matthew 5, God is perfect. It says His law is perfect. God is love. The Bible says the law is love. It says God is righteous. God is truth. God is pure, spiritual, unchangeable, eternal. And it uses the same definitions for the law. So whenever people start saying, well, we're saved by grace, we're not under the law anymore, we don't need the law anymore, you'd be very careful about that, because you're like pushing God aside. Let me explain why the law is so important. Is this is how you lift up Jesus and our need for Jesus. Sin is the transgression of the law. We're going to get to that. Jesus came to save us from our sin. If you don't have law, you don't have sin. If you don't have sin, you don't need a Savior. The devil hates the law. He is attacking them. Read in Revelation chapter 14. The devil, in Revelation chapter 12, verse 17, he is attacking the ones who keep the commandments of God because they recognize their need of the Savior. And they're exalting that. And in the last days, we know that the beast power is going to make a law that everybody needs to worship a certain way or they cannot buy or sell. That's assuming there's still things in the store to buy and sell. Amen. And then ultimately there's a death decree. You look in Daniel chapter 3, those who do not worship the image, government makes a law that says you got to worship the way we say or you'll be killed. You go to the fiery furnace. Daniel chapter 6, you got to break the first commandment or you go to the fiery furnace. And you can read in the book of Esther, unless they bowed down and worshiped Haman, you're going to wipe out the whole nation. And the governments were making laws that conflicted with the law of God. We are going to be faced with the same issue in the last days. There's no ifs, ands, or buts about it. So Christians who are interested in Bible prophecy need to know, you're not saved by just knowing Bible prophecy. Jesus wants to save you from your sin. He wants to transform your life. You know, there's something I sometimes do when I cover this subject that helps make it clear for people. We seem to learn better by visuals. Make sure I don't turn over the prophecy code. All right, now let's get on with our lesson here. Would it distract you if I continue like this? Do any of you see anything wrong right now? You see anything?
3: Yes.
1: I mean, if I walked out the door like this, would you stop me as a friend and say, hey, you got a wardrobe malfunction. You got to do something about this. I would hope you'd say, hey, Doug, come here, let me help you a little bit. Have you ever walked up to somebody and it's like, and you helped fix their attire because they were having a problem? Quick story. I was going through an airport and rushing to get a flight. You know, you've got to go through security. I'm thinking most of you have been through security at some point. And there's this business guy ahead of me, and you got to take off all your clothes and your shoes and your belt and everything, and you got to reassemble yourself, and you're rushing for your plane. And I saw this one guy ahead of me, and sometimes a guy, when he puts on his sport coat, if you're not paying attention, you get your collar all, you know, wonky like this, and it lowers your perceived IQ. Isn't that right? If someone walks around like this. And so I saw this guy, said, here, let me help you. And I grabbed his jacket and I straightened it out, and he gave me the strangest look. I thought, I was just trying to be helpful. He looked at me like that. Then I went into the men's room and I looked, and my collar was like this. And here I was helping him. So you'd stop me before I went out the door like this, right? Yeah. You say, Doug, you got something on your face. And I'd say, I don't have anything on my face. I don't see anything wrong with my face. You say, no, Doug, you got something on your face. I say, prove it. What do I have to do? A mirror, I heard it just in unison. Well, it just so happens that the lovely Vanna Bachelor is going to... I felt fine until I looked in the mirror. So since the mirror showed me the problem. It stands to reason that the mirror should take care of the problem. Is this going to take care of my problem? No. Well, I felt fine until I looked in the mirror. So ignorance is bliss. If I throw the mirror away and just pretend it's not there, does that take care of my problem? I heard about a man years ago in China that they shipped one of these newfangled microscopes to the country, and he was fascinated with looking at all these things under the microscope and just all the life and the detail he saw. And he got the idea to put his rice under the microscope. And on his rice, he saw all these microscopic things crawling around. So he destroyed the microscope because he really liked his rice. And some people don't like the law. You know what the problem is? Nothing wrong with the law. The law is just and holy and good, but it shows us our sins. We want to get rid of it. That's the bottom line, friends. Is the function of the law to take away the sin? So what do I do? It shows me the problem. It's not fair. It would show me and not help me. What do I need? Well, if it's a mark on my face, I used to do this with marker. And one time I accidentally used a permanent marker. And in rubbing it off, my head went from black to red. But so I need a cloth. I need the blood of Jesus. And so here she is again, conveniently. So what does this represent? What is this? What is this? The blood of Christ. This shows me the problem. This takes care of the problem. Let me see if this make it look like it works. So we are saved by the blood. Now, if you get rid of this, you don't see this, and you don't know that there's a problem. And you go through life with sin and all the consequences of sin. I'm going to set this back over here. So that just helps us sometimes to understand and realize what the function of the law is. We're not teaching that we are saved by the law. We are saved by grace. According to the Bible, what is sin? The Bible says sin is lawlessness. And if you got the King James there, it tells us sin is the transgression of the law. Jesus came to save us from our lawlessness. And the Bible tells us that God is holy, and he's calling us to holiness. Again, you can read in Romans chapter 3, verse 20, for by the law is the knowledge of sin. The law shows us our sin, but it's not supposed to save us from our sin. But we need it because it then drives us to Jesus. It shows us where we are. The Bible says that we should examine ourselves according to God's law. You read in the book of James, it says, so do and so live as those that will be judged by the law of liberty. And if you look in Psalm 119, verse 44 and 45, it says, so I'll keep your commandments forever and ever, and I will walk at liberty because I seek your law. We're free because of the law. The law does not bind us. The law frees us. There are people who are in jail here in Sacramento County or Placer County because they've broken the law. I am free because I didn't. See what I'm saying? And so the law actually protects your freedom. People always think of stoplights as stoplights, but you know, they're not just stoplights, they're go lights. If you make all the stoplights stop working, you'll see how important those stoplights are. They're really go lights. To what law does John, 1 John 3, verse 4, refer? Well, you can read in Romans 7, 7. It's pretty clear he's talking about the Ten Commandments. I would have not known sin except through the law, for I would not have known covetousness unless the law had said, you shall not covet. And so it's the law that helps us to recognize our need of Christ. And here he's specifically mentioning one of the Ten Commandments. He says, breaking that law is sin. Jesus died to save us from our sin. He died to save us from our lawlessness. Now, do you know what those laws are? If you go through the Ten Commandments, do not worship other gods. I'll just do a brief summary right now. You shall not have other gods before me. Don't make an image of those gods and bow down to them. Do not take the name of the Lord in vain. Remember the Sabbath day to keep it holy. Honor your father and mother. You shall not kill. You shall not commit adultery. You shall not bear false witness. And you shall not covet. If people in our society were keeping those laws today, if we were teaching them, you'd have a lot less crime. But crime has kind of gone through the roof. The average 18-year-old has witnessed 200,000 violent acts, including 400,000 murders on television by the time they're 18. They've witnessed. Now, this is actually an older statistic. Today, with all the screens that people have before them, they've got their TV screen, their iPad, they've got their computer screen, their phone screen, and people are watching YouTubes and stuff all the time. The violence, the adultery, using God's name in vain, that people are hearing and watching almost without interruption, it's having an impact on our culture. I'll tell you that. When I was a kid in public school in California, down in Burbank, California, we had the Ten Commandments on the wall in our public school. Does anyone else remember that? Yeah, now it's against the law. They can't even have it in a courthouse. It's amazing. Do you know that every year $13 billion are stolen in North America from retailers? There are 27 million shoplifters in our nation. That's 10% of all people. And this is from the Department of Consumer Affairs. 47% of high school students have shoplifted, nearly half. According to the U.S. Chamber of Commerce, 75% of employees steal from their employers at least once. Now, granted, sometimes they just stole a stapler. Sometimes they embezzle thousands or millions of dollars. But stealing is stealing. Do you know you can go to hell for stealing a pen? It's the spirit of stealing. If it's in your heart. Across the U.S., there were 25% more murders recorded in 2020 than the previous year. You have heard crime is going up. And I can't help but wonder if it's not something that politics, I don't think politicians are going to be able to solve this by putting a Band-Aid on a bullet wound. I think what's happened is the culture has taken the law of God out of our society.
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4: 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People.

Russiagate, Deflategate, and all the other gates are named in ironic honor of the Watergate scandal, in which Republican Party operatives got caught getting up to no good in the Democratic Party's national headquarters in the Watergate building in Washington, D.C. President Nixon announced his resignation on August 8, 1974, becoming the first U.S. president to resign from office. No doubt presidents have done worse than Nixon was accused of doing, but he got caught. Ephesians 5:8 says, "Walk as children of light. If you avoid temptation, follow the leading of Jesus, you'll avoid your own embarrassment. And should you slip, go to God knowing He's a God of grace and forgiveness." Because there's another gate, and that's the gate of pearl that you're going to walk through one day. Don't miss that. Keep looking to Jesus. John Bradshaw, It Is Written.

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0: Do you know what the longest time prophecy in the Bible is? You will soon, and you will discover that its message can change your life. 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
0: Welcome to the longest time prophecy in the Bible, part one. We need two parts to this because there's so much involved in this subject, and it's just so important. As you're about to find out, this long prophecy, which is in the book of Daniel, has to do with the Jewish temple and God's sanctuary. And we will also find out that the sanctuary, especially in the book of Revelation, really contains the golden key to understanding the issues that God's people and the world will face at the end of time. If you were to hop on a plane and fly to Jerusalem, or at least in the area, and then get to Jerusalem, as I did in 1983, you will find a place called the Temple Mount. And on top of that Temple Mount, there is a golden building, a golden domed building, which is called the Dome of the Rock. That structure is actually a Muslim mosque. And the Muslims believe, I don't believe this, but they believe that a long time ago, Muhammad was taken to heaven from that very location. And it is sacred to the Muslim world. Now, the same spot on top of the Temple Mount is also sacred to the Jews, because approximately 4,000 years ago, Abraham offered his son Isaac on that spot. And about 2,000 years ago, the Jewish temple used to sit there. The Jewish temple was the heart of the Israelite worship until it was destroyed by the Romans in 70 AD. Both the Muslims and the Jews want to control that spot. And I think it's safe to say that it's probably one of the hottest pieces of real estate on planet Earth. And as we're about to discover, the Jewish temple that used to sit on that spot, and now the Muslim Dome of the Rock is there, really contains the key to understanding the issues that the whole world will face at the end of time. So let's go back to the Old Testament and let's look at the sanctuary, the temple, the tabernacle, and then we'll move into the book of Daniel, and then finally we'll go into the book of Revelation. But we have to get some background. In Exodus chapter 25, verse 8, right after God brought Israel out of Egypt, He spoke from heaven to Moses with definite instruction. In verse 8, God said, "Let them make me a sanctuary that I may dwell among them." And so the Israelites carried out God's instruction, and they built this building, this tabernacle, this structure that they took with them as they wandered in the wilderness, and eventually it became a permanent structure when they got into the promised land. The sanctuary that God told them to build had a number of different compartments, a number of different rooms, and it had what was called a courtyard surrounding the sanctuary. And the courtyard had a little door that the priests and the people could go into where they would offer their sacrifices. And there was an altar called the altar of burnt offering that was inside the courtyard. And then there was a laver of water where the priests would wash their hands and their feet before they went into the sanctuary itself. The sanctuary had two primary rooms. There was a room called the Holy Place, where the priests would go into first, and then there was a second room called the Most Holy Place. The articles of furniture that were in the Holy Place were basically three of them. There was a golden candlestick, which Jewish people today refer to as the menorah. There was a table with two stacks of bread, the table of the bread, and there was also a golden altar called the altar of incense, where the incense would burn and the Israelites could smell it on the outside and the priests could smell it on the inside. And that incense ultimately represented the incense of the righteousness of Christ, through which believers can approach God. Going through the second veil into the most holy place, this was really the heart of the Israelite worship. And inside that most holy place was one primary article of furniture, which was a golden box. And on top of the box, there was a golden lid called the mercy seat. And there were two golden angels coming out of that box. And inside between the two golden angels, there was a light called the Shekinah. And the light was a reflection, or actually in reality, it was the presence of God. God dwelt in the sanctuary, like the Bible says, "Let them make me a sanctuary that I may dwell among them." Inside that box, underneath the golden lid, between the two cherubim, or the two angels, they were cherubim, beneath the presence of God, and the ark really represented his throne and him sitting upon the throne, underneath the golden lid was a number of different articles of, not really furniture, but there was a golden pot of manna, there was Aaron's rod that budded, and then there was one primary piece of solid stone, actually two tables of stone, and they were the Ten Commandments that God gave Moses on Mount Sinai that he wrote with his own finger. They were placed under the golden lid inside of the box, and it was the box itself was called the Ark of the Covenant because the Ten Commandments represented the covenant that God had made with the Jewish people. Now, what happened in Old Testament days was that whenever an Israelite broke one of the Ten Commandments that were inside that golden box and violated the covenant between them and God, they were instructed to take an animal and to go through the little door, or it was a curtain door, where they would go into the courtyard with their animal sacrifice. And this is what they did when they wandered in the wilderness. They took their animal, they brought it into the courtyard, and they were instructed to place their hands upon the head of the animal and to confess their sins of breaking one of the Ten Commandments. And tradition says that they actually pointed the head of the animal toward the ark, which they couldn't see, but they knew it was inside the most holy place where the law was that they had broken. And they pointed the head of the animal toward that ark, and then they confessed their sin, whichever sin it was of breaking one of the Ten Commandments, they confessed their sin over the animal, and then the priest handed the person a knife, and he himself had to take the knife and put it under the throat of the animal and then slice it, which would be, I'm sure, very difficult for many to do. I'm an animal lover, and it would be very difficult for me to do it, but the Israelites were commanded that's what they must do. And the death of the animal and the blood being shed ultimately represented the coming Messiah, the coming of Jesus Christ, who would be the real sacrifice, the real Lamb of God who would take away the sin of the world. And so basically what was happening in this symbolic ritual was that if the sinner broke the Ten Commandments, he had the animal representing Jesus, he put his hands on its head and confessed his sins over it, representing the sin being transferred to the innocent victim, and then the knife and killing the animal represented Calvary, where Jesus Christ would die for the sins of the world, where we have broken the law of God. Now, then what happened was the priest would have a little basin, and he put the basin underneath the neck of the animal, and the blood would drip into the basin. And then he would take the basin full of blood, and he would pass through the first veil. He would go into the holy place, and he would sprinkle that blood either at the base of the golden altar of incense right next to the veil going into the most holy place, or he would put it with his finger on the different horns. There were four horns on the altar. And this, in a symbolic way, represented the sin being transferred from the sinner to the animal, into the blood, and then carried by the priests and deposited inside of the sanctuary. And this happened day after day. It was something that they did throughout the course of the Hebrew year. Until finally, there was a special day, which was called the Day of Atonement. Jewish people today call it Yom Kippur. Normally, in the Jewish calendar, it comes in October. And in Old Testament days, that day, the Day of Atonement, which really means the Day of At-One-Ment, where the sin was going to be completely removed from the entire camp of Israel, that day was a very, very special day. It was a sacred day. It was a holy day. And the Israelites had to get ready for that day. And that was the day of where the sanctuary and the people were supposed to be cleansed from the sin that had been going in there day by day during the ritual service. 10 days before the Day of Atonement, which fell upon The Day of Atonement fell on the 10th day of the seventh month. And 10 days prior to that, there was a special day called the Day of the Blowing of the Trumpets. And the priests would blow these horns very loudly to alert the Israelite people that the Day of Atonement was coming, the big day was coming, and they needed to search their hearts, confess their sins, and to get ready for the day of the cleansing of the sanctuary and the day of the cleansing their own hearts from sin. The Day of Atonement is described in the book of Leviticus, chapter 16. This is probably the greatest, most comprehensive chapter in the Bible describing the day of Yom Kippur. And what happened was there were a number of things, but one of the most important acts was that the high priest, not just the normal priest, but the high priest, he would take an animal, a sacrifice, and he would kill that animal, and then he would catch the blood, and he would take it not just into the holy place, which is what the regular priest did every day, but he would now go into, through the second veil, he would go into the most holy place, into the room where the Shekinah was, where the presence of God was shining. And in order for the priest to do that, he had to go through a very deep spiritual preparation, because you don't just walk into the presence of God unprepared. There is a Jewish tradition that says that the high priest would put some kind of a rope tied around his leg, so that if he wasn't spiritually prepared when he walked into the most holy place on the Day of Atonement, into the presence of God, and if he got struck down and if he died, none of the Israelites or none of the other priests would dare to just walk into the most holy place, into the presence of God, by themselves. And so if he didn't come out for a long time, they would assume that he had died, and so the rope extended out through the sanctuary, and they would then pull the rope and they would pull him out. Now, to be honest, I'm not sure whether that actually happened or not, but this is a tradition that this is what they did, because it was such a sacred day, and you know, the priest just might not make it unless he was spiritually prepared. Now, on the Day of Atonement, this is what he did. It's described in Leviticus chapter 16. In verse 14, the Bible says that the high priest shall take of the blood of the bullock, and he will sprinkle it with his finger upon the mercy seat eastward, and before the mercy seat shall he sprinkle of the blood with his finger seven times. Seven is God's perfect number. And putting the blood on top of the mercy seat seven times represented a special form of cleansing. And in verse 19, it tells us that the cleansing had to do with the cleansing, first of all, of the sanctuary itself, because the sin was going from the person to the animal, into the blood, through the priest carrying it in and then being deposited in the sanctuary. That represented the sanctuary being defiled, and that sin and defilement needed to be removed, which happened on the Day of Atonement. Verse 19 says, he shall sprinkle some of the blood upon it with his finger seven times, and he will cleanse it. So the cleansing had to do, first of all, with the building. He would cleanse it and hallow it from the uncleanness of the children of Israel. But if you go down to verse 30, it tells us that on the 10th day of the seventh month, verse 30 says, on that day shall the priest, referring to the high priest, make an atonement for you. And this is referring to the people, to cleanse you, that you may be clean from all of your sins before the Lord. So the Day of Atonement was a special day to cleanse not just the sanctuary, but the people themselves from all of their sins, so they could be completely clean before the Lord. What happened was all of those sins were represented as being picked up from the sanctuary, and then they were deposited upon the head of a goat, a live goat representing Satan. And that live goat wasn't sacrificed, because it didn't represent Jesus, but it represented the devil. And the high priest would take those sins, put them on the head of the goat, and the goat would be led out into the wilderness to die. And so you had the whole plan of salvation described in this symbolic ritual service. And the heart of it had to do with the cleansing of the sanctuary. Outside of the tabernacle, when the high priest was in the most holy place, the Israelites were instructed to humble their hearts, to afflict their souls, to confess their sins, and to ask God to completely cleanse them from all their sins of breaking the Ten Commandments. And so when the priest was cleansing the sanctuary, they were supposed to ask God to cleanse them so that they would be clean before the Lord. And if they refused to do this, if they refused to humble their hearts and confess their sins and seek through the blood of the sacrifice to line up with the Ten Commandments, then the Bible tells us that they were to be cut off from the people. So the Day of Atonement was really not just a day of cleansing, but it was also a day of judgment and separation of the people that refused to participate. They would be separated from the camp of Israel. Now, what does all this have to do with you and me? And what does this have to do with Bible prophecy? And what does this have to do with the longest prophecy in the Bible? Well, we'll find out. Let's turn to the book of Daniel. Daniel is a counterpart to Revelation. Daniel is really the revelation of the Old Testament that works together and fits together with the book of Revelation in the New. Daniel's book contains many prophecies, but Daniel chapter 8 contains a very amazing series of revelations concerning a ram and a goat and then a horn, and then finally there's a vision concerning the cleansing of the sanctuary. In Daniel chapter 8, verse 14, this is what the Bible says. The angel said to Daniel, he said to me, unto 2,300 days. Here's a 2,300-day prophecy. Then shall the sanctuary be cleansed. So we read in the Old Testament about the year of the Jewish people, what happened during the regular service, what happened during the Day of Atonement, when the sanctuary was to be cleansed, which represented the Day of Judgment and the separation of sin from the people of God, so they could line up with the Ten Commandments as a result of the blood. And all of this has deep significance. When we go to Daniel, there's a prophecy in Daniel 8:14 that there would be some kind of a 2,300-day period, and then the sanctuary would be cleansed. There'd be a cleansing of the sanctuary again that's connected to biblical prophecy. Now, in verse 15, what happens is Daniel is trying to figure out what this vision is all about, what this cleansing of the sanctuary is all about. In verse 15, it says, it came to pass when even I, Daniel, had seen this vision, I was searching for the meaning, which is something that we need to be doing, searching for the meaning, and then behold, there stood before me like the appearance of a man. As Daniel was trying to figure this out, all of a sudden this being stood in front of him, which looked like a man, but when you keep reading, you find out that it was actually the angel Gabriel. And then I heard a man's voice, Daniel said, between the banks of the Ulai, which was a river, where he saw this vision. And the voice called and said to this being standing in front of Daniel, the voice said, Gabriel, make this man to understand the vision. So Gabriel is commissioned to go to Daniel and help him understand. And verse 17 says, so he came near, Daniel is describing this, where I stood, and when he came, I was afraid, and I fell upon my face. But he said to me, understand, O son of man, for at the time of the end shall be the vision. Now, this is very significant. Here you have Daniel has this vision, and part of the vision has to do with 2,300 days, and then the sanctuary is going to be cleansed. And then Gabriel is commissioned to go to Daniel and help him to understand. And Gabriel says, understand, for at the time of the end shall be the vision. So this prophecy about the cleansing of the sanctuary is not just for ancient Israel, it's not just for an ancient people, it's not just for Daniel a long time ago, it's a prophecy that has to do with the time of the end. And I believe that we are living in that time. It's a prophecy that has to do with you and with me. Now, not only that, but Gabriel is commissioned to help Daniel understand this prophecy. And Gabriel is not a minor angel. Gabriel's name is only used a couple times in the Bible. He's used in connection with the prophecy of the 2,300 days in Daniel 8 and also in Daniel 9, which we'll study about in part 2. They're connected. And then Gabriel is also mentioned in Luke chapter 1 in the New Testament. And when you read Luke 1, it's amazing to discover that Gabriel was actually the angel that appeared to an old priest named Zechariah inside the Jewish temple, and Gabriel announced to Zechariah that he was going to have a son, and the name of his son was going to be John the Baptist. John the Baptist. So Gabriel doesn't go on minor missions. Gabriel announced to him that he was going to have a son that would prepare the way for the Lord. In verse 17, the angel said to Zechariah, "He will go before him in the spirit and power of Elijah to turn the hearts of the fathers to the children and the disobedient to the wisdom of the just, to make ready a people prepared for the Lord." So Zechariah's son was to get people ready for Jesus to come. And in verse 19, Gabriel says, "I am Gabriel, and I'm standing in the presence of God, and I am now sent to speak to you and to show you these good tidings." Now, when you turn the page, or at least I do in my Bible, it also tells us that God then sent the same angel in verse 26. "In the sixth month, the angel Gabriel was sent from God to a city of Galilee named Nazareth, to a virgin who was espoused to a man whose name was Joseph of the house of David, and the virgin's name was Mary." And so it was Gabriel that announced the birth of John the Baptist, and then it was Gabriel who told Mary that she was going to have a son, and that son was going to be Jesus Christ. So my point is that whenever Gabriel's name shows up, we know that it's very, very important. Gabriel never goes on minor missions. It's very possible, I can't prove this, but I believe this based upon my study of the Bible, that it's probable that Gabriel is the angel that took the place of Lucifer when he fell. Gabriel's, his name is in the Bible. There aren't generally names of angels in the Bible, but Gabriel's name is there. And we know that Lucifer's name is there. He's an angel that was kicked out of heaven and became Satan. And Gabriel's name is there. And Gabriel said he's standing in the presence of God. And so this tells me that most likely Gabriel took the place of Lucifer when he fell, and that Gabriel is now the highest angel in heaven under God. And if that's true, again, it just speaks to us that Gabriel is never sent on minor missions, that whenever he comes down to heaven to do something on earth, it's always very, very, very important. So in Luke 1, he announced the birth of John the Baptist and the birth of Jesus Christ. And in Daniel chapter 8, it is Gabriel that was sent by God to help Daniel understand the vision about the cleansing of the sanctuary. Let me read this to you again. Daniel 8:14. "He said to me, 2,300 days, then shall the sanctuary be cleansed." Verse 17, Gabriel came to Daniel, and Gabriel said, "Understand, O son of man, for at the time of the end shall be the vision." So you put these pieces together, you look at the Old Testament, and the Old Testament tells us that in the wilderness, Israel was supposed to build a sanctuary, and in that sanctuary, there was the courtyard where the sacrifices were offered, there was the holy place, there was the most holy place, the ceremony went on throughout the year, but on the Day of Atonement, the high priest went into the most holy place with the blood of a sacrifice, and he sprinkled that blood on the golden lid, underneath of which was the Ten Commandments, and that represented a cleansing of the Israelites from their sins of breaking God's law. And that history is then brought in to the book of Daniel in Daniel chapter 8, in one of the most powerful prophecies in the Bible, which, as we'll see in part 2, is really the longest prophecy in the Bible, the 2300 days, which takes us all the way down to the time of the end. And Gabriel said that Daniel was supposed to understand this prophecy, and we're supposed to understand it, and ultimately we will see that it points down to the final days where Jesus Christ, in his office as high priest in the heavenly sanctuary, is doing a special work to cleanse God's people once again from their sins before he returns their sins of breaking the Ten Commandments. And I'll explain more about this in part two, but let's just quickly look at Revelation chapter 1, verse 5. It says that Jesus loved us and washed us from our sins in His own blood. The heart of Revelation is the blood of Jesus. And in Revelation chapter 11, verse 19, John is taken into the heavenly temple. The temple of God was opened in heaven, and there was seen in His temple the ark of His testament, and there were lightnings, voices, thunderings, and a great earthquake and a great hail. So here we have a vision into the heavenly temple, and the ark is seen. And then in chapter 14, verse 12, John saw, "Here is the patience of the saints. Here are they that keep the commandments of God and the faith of Jesus." Just like in the Old Testament, on the Day of Atonement, God worked to cleanse the people from their sins of breaking His law. And in the book of Revelation, there's a similar cleansing going on in the last days, in the time of the end, to prepare people for Jesus' coming. And that cleansing will result in a people who, as the Bible says, keep the commandments of God and have the faith of Jesus. I want to be part of this people, and I hope that you do too. And as we move into the longest time prophecy in the Bible, part two, you'll understand the beginning, you'll understand the end, and you'll understand what God is saying to you right now as you listen to His voice today.
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1: It had been an unseasonably warm fall. The temperatures were higher and for longer than they should have been. Everybody knew that a change was coming. While many enjoyed the warmth, it was just too out of the ordinary. Then the weather forecasters began to talk of a change. The temperatures were going to drop drastically and some snow would fall. Sure enough, the clouds rolled in and the thermometer fell along with some snow. It was a fast-moving storm. But the next day, cold as it was, the sun shone brightly with hardly a cloud in the sky. I thought to myself, how many people have it really good? Then all of a sudden, the storms of life blow in, suddenly and forcibly. I'm sure many ask, will the sun shine again? Yes, it will shine again. The psalmist said, "Weeping may endure for a night, but joy comes in the morning. Morning may not come until Jesus comes, but the sun will shine again." The S-O-N. This is Rod Bieber with Seed Time and Harvest.

Russiagate, Deflategate, and all the other gates are named in ironic honor of the Watergate scandal, in which Republican Party operatives got caught getting up to no good in the Democratic Party's national headquarters in the Watergate building in Washington, D.C. President Nixon announced his resignation on August 8, 1974, becoming the first U.S. president to resign from office. No doubt presidents have done worse than Nixon was accused of doing, but he got caught. Ephesians 5:8 says, "Walk as children of light. If you avoid temptation, follow the leading of Jesus, you'll avoid your own embarrassment. And should you slip, go to God knowing He's a God of grace and forgiveness." Because there's another gate, and that's the gate of pearl that you're going to walk through one day. Don't miss that. Keep looking to Jesus. John Bradshaw, It Is Written.

Programs of hope, inspiration, and gentle, beautiful music, round the clock. 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

Sometime back, I was driving with a car full of kids on a snowy road. When that happens, I try to keep a proper interval between my vehicle and the one in front of me. But evidently, this particular point, what happened, happened anyway, even with the proper interval. The car in front of me went out of control and began to skid every which way, stopping and then starting to skid again. And by the time it almost was through with these maneuvers, I had hit it. Has that ever happened to you? Not just like that, but some point of emergency or trauma where you've had to call on the reserve and the adrenaline starts to pour. May I introduce the program Night Sounds? I'm Bill Pierce, and each night that we are together in this fashion, we call on a new subject, something that's happened in our lives, something that may have happened to someone else, or an existing condition or situation, sometimes that we have no control over. Tonight's program I've merely called Emergency. Looking through a very valuable book, not so much monetarily, but as far as input and counsel, is one by a physician, Dr. Paul Brand, entitled In His Image. And he teamed up with one of the finest writers in the land, Philip Yancey, talking about the equation between the human body and spiritual verities. Well, he was in a situation similar to the one I just told you about. And he said, when I first learned to drive, my brain sorted out the sequence of nerve firings required for me to lift my foot, slide it to the left, turn the steering wheel with short, jerky motions in the direction of the skid. And unlike a novice, I didn't have to think, where is the brake pedal? In a moment of emergency and stress, my brain relied on a memory bank of programmed responses and sent high-speed orders along nerve pathways. The orders were, so to speak, foot-specific and wrist-specific. The brakes, the steering wheel. But the other complex reactions, the heart rate, skin changes, respiratory adjustments, all occurred because of this hormonal system. My brain initiated an order to a gland, in this case, the adrenal, to secrete a chemical messenger into the bloodstream. The hormone doesn't deliver a message as immediate, precise, and definite as the nerves, but in a few seconds, it can reach every cell in my body. Tonight's program entitled Emergency. Fear, relief, heightened awareness. Dr. Brand said, I felt all these sensations, and for the next 20 miles, they made me a much better driver. All my muscles, not just my foot and wrists, were poised for action. I saw better. I concentrated more on the hazardous driving conditions. These two types of communication, the nervous and hormonal systems, have a parallel in the spiritual body also. And as we come on the air with Night Sounds, night by night, each of our topics, subject matter, whatever direction we're coming from in our thinking, are based on a theological premise, because God is foremost and should be in our lives. He created us. Otherwise, we wouldn't be with each other at this point. Nothing would have happened that happened. God is the first and last cause. And he said in the Old Testament, I am Alpha and Omega, the beginning and the end. Back to driving, back to responses, back to emergency. Dr. Paul Brand said,
At times, we may have a direct hotline from the head, a clear directive for a specific action. In my experience, those times occur infrequently. More commonly, I sense a certain prompting to respond, a heightened awareness or a pang of conscience about some command of Christ's that I have failed to follow. Christian literature has devoted so much attention recently to the gifts of the Spirit. And he asked, could such gifts follow alternate types of communication systems within the body? The Bible says some are chosen to be pastors and teachers and prophets and administrators. By ability and by calling, these represent a sort of central nervous system, a direct line of communication from the brain. And we cells rely on them to teach and interpret and to direct us in our various functions within the body. But, in addition, the Holy Spirit moves as a go-between force among all cells, gently bringing to mind the will of the brain, the head, and then permeating and mobilizing the entire body. Until recently, those in this field believed that glands such as the adrenal and pituitary sent out their hormonal instructions independently. However, new discoveries point to reliance on the brain at virtually every point. Instructions on growth, development of resources, on how to meet a crisis, these all originate in the head, to meet the needs of the entire body. The glands and enzymes all act as agents for the will of the head, carrying the message to each independent cell. So it is in the spiritual body. Ephesians chapter 4, verse 15, and carrying into 16, reads, "We will in all things grow up into him who is the head, that is Christ. From him, the whole body, joined and held together by every supporting ligament, grows and builds itself up in love, as each part does its work." So, that's basically what happens in an emergency, in a red alert. An interesting thing happened to me this morning. We were having inclement weather. There was a rain pattern just hanging over our area, creating all sorts of havoc for drivers, flood conditions, etc. I had the Weather Channel on just to see what was happening nationally and more specifically locally. And as I turned to do something else for a couple of seconds, I heard this little beeper going. It sounded like the beeper on the alarm clock or the radio. I'd never heard it before. It was coming out of the TV. Evidently, my television is programmed with a red strip along the bottom of whatever is on and a little alarm that sounds. And this red strip had an emergency message on it about possible flood conditions for our area. I thought that was pretty neat, but it alerted me to stay with the Weather Channel for a while until I found out the duration of this, where it was heading, and all of the necessary information. Tonight's program entitled Emergency. Maybe you're enduring or experiencing a spiritual, emotional, physical emergency or red alert now. Maybe it's been coming on gradually, so that in a sense you're not particularly looking forward to it, but you anticipate it. In other words, you're geared to some extent. But these sudden emergencies, the 911 kinds, put us in
a state, as we've been explaining tonight, physically and even spiritually. Night Sounds is a total experience as far as I'm concerned, because it doesn't begin when I turn the mic on. It really begins when I arise in the morning, and even before that, when I awaken. My first words are, "Thank you, Lord, for whatever hours of rest you gave and allowed. I commit this day to you. Thank you for your mercies, which are new every morning." Sometimes that prayer sort of comes in pieces because I'm not quite awake yet. But this is when the communication starts. This program has no script. However, we quote a lot of people and give personal observations for what they are worth. Plus, I try to select music that speaks to and with and through the subject we're dealing with night by night. So at this point, I'm going to enter into the musical agenda for a few moments. A song of prayer, as directed to the Lord by Twyla Paris, with a message in prayer, "Father, we are here." And whether she's speaking of an emergency situation or what should transpire every moment, to open our hearts, minds, emotions, body, cells, the whole picture to the God who not only created us, but loves us intensely.

Soloist Twyla Paris, Song of Prayer, Father, we are here. Which reminds me that sometimes we pray as if God would be surprised at what we're telling him. And also, there are moments when we worry about something and try to fix it all up and take care of whatever's going on, feeling that we've got to do it, or it'll fall apart again. As if God didn't exist. I've done that so many times. Don't think of prayer till something happens beyond me, and I think, oh, man. In the event that any of you have joined us in the past few moments, you're in tune with a program entitled Night Sounds. I'm Bill Pierce, and what a joy it is, night by night, to come where you are, that we gather together in this manner, through an old medium, radio, like an old friend. A lot of folk felt that when television arrived, radio would get on the tubes, but it's stronger than ever, and even better than TV in many instances. You don't have to look like anything, that's for sure. Neither do I, and maybe we don't, which is just as good. We will be going off the air in a few moments, and as we do, I just want to remind you once again that Night Sounds continues through compact discs, the treasury of recorded sacred music, the printed page, and certainly through prayer. That's the secret. That's the existent force of our God through the Spirit keeping us moving, upholding each other. If we can remember your prayer concern, please allow us this privilege. If you'd like a catalog and the various outreaches of this ministry, our mailing address is Night Sounds, Wheaton, Illinois, 60189. And again, since each program bears its own title and direction, tonight's, we've used one word, emergency. In prayer, Joy Morgan Davis wrote, "What is it in the small hours of the night, Lord, that intrigues the mind and touches the imagination? Is it the darkness where we walk with mystery and romance, or the stillness where nothing stirs, or the solitude as soul and mind and body, when not bombarded by the noise and nuances of life, seem to blend into a clearer state of consciousness? What is it in the night that lets us leave ourselves for flights of fancy above our earth-bound being? Could it be because in darkness we are closer to creation, closer to our own inherent creativity? Once, when there was nothing anywhere but darkness, when all the world was without form and void, your imagination made miracles. The sun, the moon, the lion, the lamb, the mountains and rivers, and Adam and Eve. Your vision of tomorrow turned night into day. If I am made in your image, Lord, I'm sure to have some of your imagination, some of the creativity that turned ordinary atmosphere into a paradise. I must remember that tomorrow, Lord, as I make my day." Tonight's program, Emergency, finds us quoting Dr. Paul Brand, a physician, Christian doctor, who has given some very valuable and penetrating insights into the equation between a body and spiritual movement. And he said even the most common acts that we get into day by day rely on elaborate confederacies, the monitors that measure oxygen intake and regulate breathing,
Oxygen requirements also trigger changes in the heart rate and the chain of cells serving as the pacemakers of my heart, which is far better attuned to the needs of the body than any electronic wizardry inserted to replace it. The natural pacemaker listens to instructions from the vagus nerve, factors in readings of oxygen requirements. It also takes note of any special conditions that might call for increased heartbeat, as indicated by the presence of adrenaline. We can see evidence of homeostasis on vivid display in modern hospitals, where constant digital readouts report a patient's pulse and other vital functions. All cells communicate other needs. From the viewpoint of the body, taste, and appetite, they're mere techniques to compel us to provide nourishment. So let's listen to our bodies. The other day, I was looking through the phone book to see the various specialties of physicians. And out of page after page after page of doctors and healers, I saw only one who engaged in the specialty of preventive medicine. This is the best. If we can stay out of trouble through sensible living and patterns of habits and so on, listening to our bodies, we're much better off. And tonight's program titled Emergency reminds us of all of these things. Listening first of all to God, checking in on our body, exercising, engaging in sensible and good nutrition, various things we can do to help ourselves. And again, it's a much better scene than to call on the doctor after we're in trouble. Some, of course, are not caused by any of our lifestyles. They come to us through genetics or other means. But let's just, right now, call on our Lord to guide and to direct as He would. I'd like to ask Phil Driscoll now to sing a song in closing that goes right along with our thought processes tonight. God is there, and He will be there with us forever.

Thank you, Lord, that you are everywhere. Right now. And you are with my friend listening. You are with me. We need you, Lord. Take us through the night and into tomorrow in your care. We love you. We give ourselves to you in Jesus' name. Amen. Our mailing address is Night Sounds, Wheaton, Illinois, 60189. If we can pray for you, be a friend, we want to do this. Let's completely yield ourselves to the great physician who has the right diagnosis every time. We don't need a second opinion. And I'm so grateful to you for being right there where you are tonight. Let's do it again, okay? In God's divine providence, may He give you strength spiritually, emotionally, physically tomorrow to do His will. Until we meet again, a peaceful, restful good night.

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5: 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All this changed dramatically when I began to see a coming together of two elements, biblical truths and science. As scientists gained the tools necessary to peer further and further into what makes life possible, I found that my faithful Bible began to make more sense. 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Science was not refuting biblical truth. It was actually proving it." Dr. Markham's book, The Ultimate Prescription, is available from Amazon.com and wherever quality books are sold. To learn more about health from a biblical perspective, visit heartwiseministries.org.
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0: forgiveness with you that you may be feared. I wait for the Lord. My soul waits, and in his word I do hope. My soul waits for the Lord, more than those who watch for the morning. Yes, more than those who watch for the morning. O Israel, hope in the Lord. For with the Lord there is mercy, and with him is abundant redemption, and he shall redeem Israel from all his iniquities.
1: That's the reading from the Old Testament. And now we turn to the New Testament.
0: Chapter 2.
2: Therefore, if there is any consolation in Christ, if any comfort of love, if any fellowship of the Spirit, if any affection and mercy,
0: fulfill my joy by being like-minded, having the same love, being of one accord, of one mind. Let nothing be done through selfish ambition or conceit, but in lowliness of mind let each esteem others better than himself. Let each of you look out not only for his own interests, but also for the interests of others. Let this mind be in you which was also in Christ Jesus, who being in the form of God, did not consider it robbery to be equal with God, but made himself of no reputation, taking the form of a bondservant, and coming in the likeness of men. And being found in appearance as a man, he humbled himself and became obedient to the point of death, even the death of the cross. Therefore God also has highly exalted him, and given him the name which is above every name, that at the name of Jesus every knee should bow, of those in heaven, and of those on earth, and of those under the earth, and that every tongue should confess that Jesus Christ is Lord, to the glory of God the Father. Therefore, my beloved, as you have always obeyed, not as in my presence only, but now much more in my absence, work out your own salvation with fear and trembling. For it is God who works in you both to will and to do for his good pleasure. Do all things without complaining and disputing, that you may become blameless and harmless children of God, without fault in the midst of a crooked and perverse generation, among whom you shine as lights in the world,
2: holding fast the word of life, so that I may rejoice in the day of Christ that I have not run in vain or labored in vain.
0: Yes, and if I am being poured out as a drink offering on the sacrifice and service of your faith, I am glad and rejoice with you all. For the same reason you also be glad and rejoice with me. But I trust in the Lord Jesus to send Timothy to you shortly, that I also may be encouraged when I know your state. For I have no one like-minded who will sincerely care for your state. For all seek their own, not the things which are of Christ Jesus. But you know his proven character, that as a son with his father he served with me in the gospel. Therefore I hope to send him at once, as soon as I see how it goes with me. But I trust in the Lord that I myself shall also come shortly. Yet I considered it necessary to send to you Epaphroditus, my brother, fellow worker, and fellow soldier, but your messenger and the one who ministered to my need, since he was longing for you all, and was distressed because you had heard that he was sick. For indeed he was sick almost unto death. But God had mercy on him, and not only on him, but on me also, lest I should have sorrow upon sorrow. Therefore I sent him the more eagerly, that when you see him again you may rejoice, and I may be less sorrowful. Receive him therefore in the Lord with all gladness, and hold such men in esteem, because for the work of Christ he came close to death, not regarding his life, to supply what was lacking in your service toward me.

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All 66 books of Scripture are given by inspiration of God and are profitable for doctrine, for reproof, for correction, for instruction in righteousness, that the man of God may be perfect, thoroughly furnished unto all good works. 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

0: 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I'm your HeartWise host, Charles Mills. Our guest today knows a lot about hearts. She's an adult nurse practitioner specializing in their failure. But what sets her apart is she comes at patients with a keen interest not only in their hearts, but also their souls. She integrates spirituality into her practice, and I know we will enjoy what she has to share with us today. Jennifer Hewson is her name. Jennifer, welcome to HeartWise.
1: Thank you, Charles. Good to be here.
0: First, we'd like to get to know you a little better. Where do you practice, and why did you choose the healing route you're on?
1: I practice as a cardiac nurse practitioner in Olean, New York, and also down into Bradford, Pennsylvania. I chose this profession a long time ago, apparently according to my parents, as a kindergartner wanting to become a nurse, and followed that through with being a registered nurse and then going on to becoming a nurse practitioner about 10 years after being a nurse. My goal was to attempt to also be able to treat patients and be able to utilize my nursing background with teaching and caring and compassion and combine that into becoming a provider who could make those decisions and at times, you know, with the assistance of a physician.
0: Now, a nurse practitioner, how does that differ from a nurse? What did you have to go through to become what you are?
1: So I had to take additional training of about 3 years, and that is a master's degree, and it is in adult nurse practitioner. Therefore, you receive extra training to the point where you're able to treat and diagnose, write prescriptions in order to better care for the patient, which nurses are not allowed to diagnose and write prescriptions.
0: Right, right. Now, as you have moved through your career here, when you started out as a nurse and then comparing it to today, what are you seeing different as far as people's hearts are concerned?
1: As far as what I've seen throughout the years, and even medicine has changed with regards to cardiac care and heart failure, medicine has changed drastically since I began as a nurse way back in the late 80s, early 90s. Care has continued to be much more tailored to heart failure with medication and obviously attempting preventative care prior to this. As we know, hypertension, diabetes, many other issues can cause heart failure. So it has changed, and now it's at the forefront, I think, of cardiac care because of the detriments that heart failure obviously causes and obviously the cost to the healthcare system as well.
0: Very good. We're talking with Jennifer Hewson here. She is a nurse practitioner specializing in heart and heart failure. Now, Jennifer, you have been known as the praying practitioner. Why do you have that title, and what makes you think that praying is going to help someone's heart?
1: First of all, I've been a Christian for quite a long time, and I think I've always had a heart for people and for caring. Always kind of felt a need, if led, to pray for people. And of course, the Bible talks about the laying on of hands and praying for the sick.
0: Sure.
1: And there are many opportunities each day, whether I feel led of the Spirit with inside, following my heart to pray for a particular patient. And obviously, I always ask them, and they seem to be very ready and willing. There are times when I am very busy and I can't exactly do that because an acuity may take over.
0: Sure.
1: But I always try to be led each morning as I pray over my list of patients, asking God to direct me about what to do.
0: Now, we know what prayer can do for you and in helping your patient. The patient, if the patient is praying, have you noticed any difference in the rapidity of healing, in the type of healing, when a patient is actually physically and literally praying for his or herself?
1: You know, I think that's very true. Obviously, we know that healing is a component of the Bible, and sometimes I see that patients who are, I believe you're indicating, you know, praying for healing or praying for a relief of a symptom in the area. I think if I could say anything, it would be that everyone has a pathway for their healing. So somebody may be healed very quickly, I don't always see that in front of me as I'm praying for somebody, but I believe, as the Bible says, healing occurs as we go. And the Bible indicates that, and sometimes it is spontaneous and sometimes it isn't. So it's important, I think, for the patients not only to receive that prayer that day, but to go home and feed themselves with the word, with healing scriptures. And I do have a flyer, in particular, healing scriptures that are related to heart health.
0: When a person begins to pray and looks at your pamphlet there and starts using those scriptures and reading, what does it do for that person? What changes in that person when they begin to believe, not necessarily see results, but begin to believe that there may be results down the road?
1: With the word, we know that reading the word actually enhances our faith. And that is in one area in which I believe that we can't have faith for something until we have hope. So I believe in starting by reading the scriptures that actually develops our muscles of hope. And that hope turns to faith. And then that faith turns to action. And what I attempt to encourage the patients with is that it won't always be perhaps the way in which they think. And sometimes they're looking for immediate relief of the symptom, or perhaps that they can come off all their medicines. And you have to think realistically, you know, and you have to think of what do they have faith for? So my goal is to ask them what their goal is. What would they like to see? And then we pray according to those lines. Because I may have a different idea and they have something completely different, and you can't trump their faith. And I think it's important for each person to find out where that faith is, and then you begin to pray that way with them.
0: You know, I've heard people say, and I think I believe this because it's happened in my own life, that when you pray to God, He usually doesn't answer with a yes or no. He usually answers with a here's how. It sounds like you're saying that when we pray, we plug into God's plan of action for us to find an answer to that prayer, but it takes work on our part. Would I be right in saying that?
1: That's excellent. Excellent. I once again, I do think it goes back to that pathway of healing for each one of us. And I don't think it's the same for each person. For instance, for one patient, they may be able to begin, which I'm hoping all, with a little bit of exercise and weight loss and some small dietary changes. But for somebody else that maybe the disease is a bit advanced, they will need that plus medicine. Mm-hmm. So the modalities can change depending on the degree of the disease process. I think, you know, once again, it all depends. And we like to think that care would be patient specific, even though guidelines dictate through the American College of Cardiology, American Heart Failure Association, guidelines for hypertension, for coronary artery disease, for heart failure. But those are guidelines, and they have to be tailored to that patient.
0: Let me ask you a question here, and you don't have to answer if you don't want to, but I have a feeling that you might have a good answer for us. As you know, recently the medical field has, or the insurance companies and the medical field have gotten together, and they came up with this plan of action. In other words, if you have X, you will do Y. If you have Z, you will do A and B. Prayer isn't in there. That's not part of it. And if you find that a patient doesn't need X or A or B, but really needs prayer and a little bit of change that may not be on the guidelines there, and if you don't follow the guidelines, you don't get paid, how do you handle that? This is a personal question. How do you handle that?
1: That's a great question. I never worry, obviously, about payment, because I think the idea for me, it is innately within me each day to help that aspect of care that is not in, as you would say, that plan of action.
0: Right.
1: And that is the spirit. And we are a triune being. We are spirit, soul, and body. And we're really great at taking care of the body and obviously the soul, which is the mind, the intellect, and the emotions. But holistic care, and if you look up what the meaning of that is basically the approach of the soul and body, but as well as the promoting spiritual well-being. And so I think I'm hoping to see in the future with guidelines and with plans of actions is that holism in the form of praying, in the form of seeking God, is going to be at least offered and suggested, because we cannot forget that we are three parts.
0: Oh, very, very good. Very good. Our guest today, Jennifer Hewson. We'll take a short break, and when we come back, more questions for our adult nurse practitioner here on heart health. So stay right where you are.

0: I'm Dr. James Markham with your biblical prescription for life. Well, have you ever found that you sit too much at work or go home and watch TV or sit at a computer? Well, I want to tell you that sitting's not too good for us. Our biblical prescription for life is a text full of action, Isaiah 40, verse 31. Those that hope in the Lord, they will soar on eagle's wings. They will run and not get weary, walk and not grow faint. Well, I want you to get up and get moving. 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For more information, go to heartwiseministries.org.
1: 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Thank you.

0: Welcome back to the program. I'm your host, Charles Mills. Our guest today, Jennifer Hewson. She is a nurse practitioner who prays, who has spirituality as part of the healing process for her patients. And she's up there in New York and works in New York State and down in Pennsylvania as well. Jennifer, you mentioned earlier that you had a little flyer or brochure that had some prayer text in there specifically for people suffering from heart disease. Could you share some of those texts with us?
1: Yes, I'd love to, Charles. In Psalm 73, verse 26, it indicates that God is the strength of our heart. So if we're having heart problems, we can claim that, and we can thank the Lord for a normal heart or a heart that has become strengthened. Hmm. And as we move into Deuteronomy 28, 61, verse 65, and Galatians 3:13, paraphrasing that, it indicates that Christ has redeemed us, as we know, from a diseased or a trembling heart. Well, we can apply that instantly and say, if someone has heart failure, if they have sick sinus syndrome or atrial fibrillation, we can claim that Christ has redeemed us from that diseased or trembling heart. And you think of trembling as being something for atrial fibrillation.
0: Sure.
1: It is a fibrillation.
0: Yes.
1: So very applicable. Psalm 147:3 says, he healeth the broken in heart, where there's a syndrome in cardiology called Takotsubo cardiomyopathy. And if you think about that, the actual term for that is broken heart syndrome. Well, there's a scripture that hits that right on the mark. Psalm 22:26 says, praise the Lord, your heart shall live forever. So that goes into even another modality of praise and worship that will lead us down that pathway. And I think one of my favorite being this is Psalm 27:14, where it says, wait on the Lord, he shall strengthen thy heart. And if we think about that, waiting is timing. And if you really want to expunge some interesting things out of that scripture, you could apply that to what beta blockers are. Mm-hmm. Beta blockers are used to slow and strengthen the heart. So we're waiting on the Lord. We're allowing that heart, as we call it, time of rest in what we call diastole, which is the resting phase of the heart. So it's very interesting that in many aspects, you have to believe that God helped us as human beings to develop these medications that seem to apply incredibly back to the time in which these scriptures first came.
0: Oh, those are beautiful. And as you know, HeartWise Ministries is all about biblical prescriptions, and you have just given us some absolutely wonderful prescriptions for our hearts. Thank you very much, Jennifer. Appreciate that. Now, we're talking with Jennifer Hewson. She is a adult nurse practitioner specializing in heart failure. You are right there on the front lines, Jennifer. You see people every day. You hear their stories. You listen to their hearts. You treat their problems. What is modern medicine doing for you in your work there? I'm sure there are some advances. You mentioned some at the very beginning. What have you found to be the most useful these days in helping people with their hearts besides prayer?
1: Obviously, treatments, even over the last 20 years, have changed drastically.
0: Yes,
1: and
0: yes.
1: Each day, we are awaiting new results from trials and from investigations of the American College of Cardiology with regards to medications that not only treat heart failure, but also treat other issues that occur in the heart with hyperlipidemia or what we call high cholesterol levels. And we have medications that we have never had before that may actually halt the progression of plaque.
0: Hmm.
1: So very interesting with an injectable medication, not naming names, that could potentially, and we're already seeing some benefits of that. And I think the medical community is very much excited about this and waiting in awe, because we know that with diet, hopefully more of a plant-based diet and exercise, weight loss, and of course the prayer modality, we know that these medications are working together in what I call a two-handed shake. So you're two hands to make a handshake.
0: Yes.
1: You've got incredible synergy here and some exciting things, because once again, I think it's important for patients to remember that God created people to make medicine.
0: Yes, yes.
1: And as we think about it, there's even way back, you can think of digoxin and what that comes from, plants. So if you think about that, there's a lot of exciting things coming. There's also a heart failure medication that we're using now that has definitely increasing or reducing mortality in heart failure patients, and also increasing somewhat of their energy, as well as helping them breathe better. So you have to use both. To me, it's very important to utilize the medications that God has given us and the things that are coming up, as well as the spiritual aspect, and the two work very nicely together.

0: And of course, you also mentioned the diet and exercise. You've mentioned that several times. You say we need to do both. What will outlast the other? I mean, if you have a heart problem and you go and you go to a plant-based diet and you start exercising, do you think it might be possible that in time you might be able to get off of the medicine? And conversely, if you took the medicine, do you not need to take the plant-based diet and the exercise?
1: I think the first thing is if people, you know, if they are on a plant-based diet, could it possibly come off medicine? In some circumstances, it's very possible. But we know it's very difficult to maintain a plant-based diet, although not impossible.
0: Yes.
1: And we also have to look at people's monetary abilities. We look at the fact of what stress level they have in their life and the reality of what they can do. So for that particular thing, I approach this by attempting to get people to change two or three things that are plant-based in their diet,
0: mm-hmm.
1: maybe not going to a complete diet, but attempting parts and bits. If levels come down, we can reduce medication sometimes depending on the other comorbidities they may have.
0: Right.
1: If they have heart stents and bypass, we may be very reluctant to lower a particular dose. And so we really want to see that a patient hasn't just changed it for 30 days or for 8 weeks. We really want to look to see if it's becoming a lifestyle. And so I think that's important. I think in regards to plant-based diet, once again, it's important for people not to think that they have to throw everything out of their cupboards and start from scratch.
0: Uh-huh.
1: It's very expensive,
0: right,
1: and it's very difficult. The key is to change little changes, or what I tell my patients, and they know me very well, are what I call tweaking. We're going to tweak the diet.
0: Good.
1: And we may be able to do that. We may be able to lower a dose. And believe me, when you lower a dose, it's very exciting for a patient because they really feel like they've made some strides.
0: Yes, yes.
1: And they should be encouraged. And I'm very proud of them when we can do that. But sometimes it's just a matter that we may need the medicine as well as that somewhat modified plant-based diet.
0: Mm-hmm.
1: But the key is in stride. The same thing with exercise. I don't expect people to join a gym, buy exercise machines. I would like them to start out by just walking.
0: Mm-hmm.
1: I have a 90-year-old individual, lovely lady, who can't do any of those things. But we've developed what we call the winter plan. And obviously up here, we can't do as much as they can down south.
0: That's true.
1: And so she is walking 10 times around her dining room table twice daily.
0: Wonderful.
1: So for her, once again, tailoring to each person, that works for her, a little bit of change in diet. So everybody, once again, needs to find out what they can do. And that's the key for me, is to find out what they can do, whether it's walking outside, using that, dusting off that old treadmill or the stationary cycle that's in there that's become a clothes hanger, and attempting what they can.
0: Right. And for those people who say, I don't want to do any changes, I'll just take the medicine, what do you say to them?
1: Well, I say to them, you're only going to get what you put into it.
0: Mm.
1: And I a lot of times I tell the patients, you know, once again, I use two hands in front of me. And on
0: right.
1: the left hand, I'll say is diet, exercise, weight loss, and stress reduction, et cetera. And on the right hand is their medicines. And I'll say, doesn't it work for a handshake with two hands?
0: Yes.
1: And that is synergy. We know that by not exercising, we know that that could be detrimental to them down the line, and we don't want that.
0: Mm-hmm.
1: And so I basically put the onus on them and indicate it's how much they want to see out of this and what type of life do they want to see. If we don't use that heart, we worry about developing other problems down the line. And the heart is a muscle, so
0: yes.
1: we've got to use it or we'll lose it.
0: Very good, Jennifer. I want to end the program. If you would get that little flyer of yours out again, and I want you to find a text that you can read to us that would be very encouraging to someone who is sitting in their house listening to this program or in their car at their office, and their heart has been hurting them. Their heart has been physically hurting them. The beating may be off. There may be some pain there. Is there a text that can sort of motivate them to start working on their heart and bring themselves around to learning what you have been telling us today?
1: Sure, absolutely. We look at Proverbs 3 and 5, where it says, you know, we trust in the Lord with all our heart and lean not to our own understanding, but in all our ways acknowledge Him, and He will direct our paths. And I think it's encouraging, one, to realize that we don't always have the plan, that God has that plan. And when we give our health and our situation over to Him, that He can provide that plan for us. But to be open that that plan may not be immediate healing, that it may be the need to go to the doctor you haven't gone to in the last 2 years. Mm-hmm. It may be that God's been leading you to go back to your primary care provider,
0: yes,
1: or to begin taking the medicine that you should have had. But never to feel condemned. That's the key. I don't believe anybody can receive healing until they feel that there's no condemnation. So I always tell my patients, no condemnation. Just continue forward. Let's live from today. Let's not go backward. Let's go forward. And to remember that God is our ultimate healer and that healing comes in different forms. And never to give up hope. God has never stopped thinking about us and he's caring about us every day.
0: Wonderful, wonderful healing words from Jennifer Hewson. She is an adult nurse practitioner specializing in heart failure. Jennifer, thank you so much. I'll let you get back to your busy patients. I'm sure they're out there waiting for you. Thank you so much for talking with us today.
1: Thank you, Charles. It's been a pleasure.
0: And listener, until next time, this is Charles Mills along with Jennifer Hewson inviting you to remain heartwise. Goodbye, everyone.

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How long has it been since you knelt by your bed and prayed to the Lord up in heaven? How long since you knew that He'd answer you and would keep you the long night through? How long has it been since you woke with the dawn and felt that the day's worth the living?

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0: This doctrine of once you're saved, it doesn't matter how you live, you can't be lost. You could be cohabiting with the devil, but you really love Jesus and are planning on going to heaven. That's an insult. The Bible doesn't teach that.
1: For over 40 years, Amazing Facts has been dedicated to sharing God's Word through media. 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
0: We're studying lesson number 10 this morning in our quarterly, where we're talking about loved and loving John's epistles, talking about the three letters of John principally. And today, lesson number 10, dealing with confidence. Memory verse is 1 John chapter 5, verse 14, and I'll read it right here out of the RSV from your lesson. You want to say it with me, please? 1 John 5:14. Here we go. And this is the confidence which we have in Him, that if we ask anything according to His will, He hears us. The central theme of this lesson is how the believer can have confidence in God. And we're also talking about assurance of salvation. How far do you take that assurance? It's a very important question, and it's been the debate of great theological minds for many years. 1 John chapter 5, I'm going to be reading verse 13 to the end of the chapter. It's not very much. These things I have written to you who believe in the name of the Son of God, that you might know that you have eternal life, and that you might continue to believe in the name of the Son of God. Now this is the confidence. That's where our lesson comes from today. Now this is the confidence that we have in Him, that if we ask anything according to His will, He hears us. And we know that if He hears us, whatever we ask, we know that we have the petitions that we ask of Him. If anyone sees his brother sinning a sin that does not lead to death, he will ask, and he will give him life for those who commit sin not leading to death. There is a sin leading to death, and I do not say that he should pray about that. All unrighteousness is sin, and there is a sin not leading to death. We know that whoever is born of God does not sin, but he who has been born of God keeps himself, and the wicked one does not touch him. We know that we are of God, and the whole world lies under the sway of the wicked one. And we know that the Son of God has come and has given us an understanding that we may know Him who is true. And we are in Him who is true, in His Son, Jesus Christ. This is the true God, the and eternal life. All right, I want you to draw a connection between knowing and believing. Now, I'm going to read for you John, Gospel of John, chapter 15, verse 6. If anyone does not abide in me, he is cast out as a branch and is withered. And they gather them and throw them into the fire, and they are burned. All right. So, if you believe, and the Bible talks about having confidence, does that mean that you can be sure that you'll be saved? It says here, let me read it for you again. I've written these things to you who believe in the name of the Son of God, that you might know that you have eternal life, and that you might continue to believe. All right, this verse, if you grab onto this, don't just wrap your hand around it, wrap both arms and both legs around this. It's going to help you the rest of your life. There's a lot of confusion out there. This idea that you come to Christ during justification and you believe once, and that if during the process of sanctification you fall away, you're still saved. You can know you have eternal life. Nothing takes that away. You basically lose your freedom to be lost. That's a dangerous belief. And yet there's a lot of people in the world who say, look, you know, you've got the other extreme. People who say, well, if my knowing I have eternal life is conditional on my works, then you've got people who say, well, I've got good works this hour, but I fell the next hour, so I'm saved. No, now I'm lost, but I repented, so now I'm saved again. Oh, but I blew it, and now I'm lost again, and so I've got to find that assurance, I repent, and now I'm saved again. But, oh, I was tempted and I fell, so now I'm lost again. And it's almost like somebody who's stuck in a revolving door that doesn't know whether or not they're in or out of the building. Can anyone relate to what I'm talking about? Well, let me tell you what it is not. Salvation and assurance is not a revolving door, where from hour to hour or minute to minute or even day to day or week to week, you say, save, lost, save, lost, save, lost, and you're schizophrenic about your assurance. It is also not that you come to the Lord once and you believe what you hear, you accept salvation, and then no matter what happens beyond that point, you are saved. You've lost your freedom to turn your back on the Lord or to take your hand out of His hand. Now, don't miss that. Christ will never let go of you. But do you lose your freedom to let go of Him? If you have lost your freedom, in other words, what God says is, I decide who's saved and lost, and I'm going to let you participate by choosing once in your life, and once you choose, you have no more choice. Now, you cannot choose to be lost because you're basically a hostage to heaven. Can you force love? But you've all heard, once saved, always saved. Now, I believe there's going to be some people in heaven who believe that. They may be mixed up. They may be sincere. There's some great theologians through history who have believed that, but they lived a consistent life. They believe once saved, always saved, but they also believed in holiness. And, some things about that may seem inconsistent. But the Bible certainly does not teach that you can deliberately be living a life of rebellion and be saved. Amen. Notice in this verse, I want to read it for you again in case you didn't catch it. It says, these things are written to you who believe in the name of the Son of God, that you might know you have eternal life and you may continue to believe. So you believe initially when you come in justification and you are saved based on justification. But then sanctification is a continuing to believe. Please catch this. It's not just believing once. It's a continuing to believe. In the Jewish mind, believing was not one-time mental assent. The devils believe that way. It's a believing in Him. That's where you get the word believe. Whosoever believes in Him. So you can have confidence that if you are believing in Him. See what I'm saying? This idea that you just say once, I take this vow. What would you think about a marriage where someone, they come to the altar, they say the traditional vows, but then the man leaves his wife and he moves in with somebody else and he supports this one, he never supports the other one, gives all of his love, time, attention to this foreign woman, for him to say, but I still love you. Well, because I took a vow, but you're not living by your vow. See what I'm saying? It's an insult. This doctrine of once you're saved, it doesn't matter how you live, you can't be lost. You could be cohabiting with the devil, but you really love Jesus and are planning on going to heaven. That's an insult. The Bible doesn't teach that. When it says believe in the Jewish mind, it's talking about whoever believes in Him. It's not just believing once in justification, it's continuing to believe. Did you see that in the verse? And so we really need to hammer that home, that our assurance, you can have assurance, but that assurance is always going to be linked with believing. You see what I'm saying? As long as you're believing in Him. Now what that doesn't mean that if you fall, that all of a sudden you mean, oh, save, lost, save, lost. I don't know about you, but my life is a constant battle of ups and downs with the Lord. And I frequently have to ask God for forgiveness. I don't know about you. I won't ask for a show of hands. Maybe I'm the only one here. But the way I read my Bible and the way I observe the world is this world is hostile enemy territory. The current in the world is rushing quickly away from God. It's like a river rushing away from God. The whole creation groans and travails, and my body's part of that. Read Romans chapter 6. There's this natural desire to go the wrong way. So, if I want to be saved, I've got to swim against the current. And if I ever cease for a minute, say, look, I'm just going to tread water. Where am I going to go? You're going downstream. And so as long as you are swimming against the current, you can have assurance. But don't be overconfident. You remember Peter? Though all men should forsake thee, I'll not forsake thee. Did Peter believe in Jesus? He did, but he began to falter and trust in himself, and he fell. I want to read something to you. Matter of fact, I'll have someone else read something to me first. John 3:36. The gospel now, not 1 John. The gospel of John chapter 3:36. Who did I give that to?
2: He who believes in the Son has everlasting life, and he who does not believe the Son shall not see life, but the wrath of God abides on him.
0: Amen. Same author. Whoever believes might have, or does it say he has it? You can have confidence that if you believe in him, you have everlasting life. That means don't turn away from Jesus. Don't take your eyes off of him. Amen. If you continue to trust in him, he is the author and finisher of your faith. You can be confident that he that has begun a good work in you, though you may slip and fall along the way, you're going to get across the river because you are fixing your eyes on him. You're laying aside the weight. You're running that race. Don't measure your experience from day to day by the occasional good deed or misdeed. What's your direction? That's what your confidence is based upon, that he will finish what he started in your life. But on the other side of the coin, don't become presumptuous and saying, well, I said that prayer when I was 10 years old, when I came to the altar, so now I'm saved, and I can live for the world. I'll just repent later. That is very dangerous, to presume on God's mercy and to live for sin. Let me read something else to you. And this is from the book Christ's Object Lessons, page 155. Those who accept Christ in their first confidence say, I am saved, are in danger of trusting to themselves. They lose sight of their own weakness and their constant need of divine strength. They're unprepared for Satan's devices, and under temptation, like Peter, they fall into the very depths of sin. We're admonished, let him who thinks take heed, lest he fall. 1 Corinthians 10:12. Our only safety is in constant distrust of self and dependence on Christ. As long as you believe in him and you are dependent on him, you can have confidence. That's where you find it. Our only safety, our only confidence is in that. Did Paul have assurance of salvation? Someone read for me Philippians chapter 3, verse 12. I gave that to somebody.
3: Not that I have already attained or am already perfected, but I press on that I may lay hold of that for which Christ Jesus has also laid hold of me.
0: That's a good attitude. So in the midst of Paul's ministry, he says there in Philippians, I don't count myself to be perfected. I don't say that I've attained. Paul is not boasting, I'm saved, but he's saying he had confidence. He says, I'm pressing on. We need to constantly believe in him. There'll be ups and downs, but we can still have assurance as long as we keep our eyes fixed upon him and do not give up our faith. Some people have the idea, they say, but what if all of a sudden, during one of my weak moments, when I've failed, I've sinned, I've failed, and I haven't repented yet, if all of a sudden I should have a car accident, Or it's like, you know, God is up there in the sky waiting to find you in some moment of weakness to see if he can take you out while you're down. Is that how he operates? You know, it's God is looking for us to save us. He wants to do everything we can save us. But if we, on the other hand, if you're following the Lord as the exception and not the rule, then you probably will die in a lost state. See what I'm saying? People typically die the way they live. Those who plan on turning to the Lord in the 11th hour of their life, they are playing Russian roulette with eternity. I think I gave somebody Revelation 3:11.
4: I am coming soon. Hold fast what you have so that no one may seize your crown.
0: Right, so Christ is saying that we need to hang on to what we have or we won't get our crown, someone else will. What does that verse clearly imply? That you might be saved. By the way, he's talking to the churches. It's assumed that those in the churches are believers. And he's telling those in the churches, you need to hold on. That's why Jesus says, he that endures to the end will be saved. Doesn't say he that believes once and then turns his back on the Lord. Once you're saved, you can't be lost. He that endures to the end. We need to hang on. They will be saved. Amen?
5: Amen.
0: So I think there's a lot of support for that principle. Now, let's talk about praying according to his will. And I'll read this to you. 1 John 5:14. Now, this is the confidence that we have in him, that if we ask anything according to his will, he hears us. Now, some people have taken it where you cross out the part that says according to his will. If we ask anything, there are verses in the Bible where Jesus says, if we ask anything in his name, we'll have the petition we ask. And people go, all right, here I've got a blank check. Praise the Lord. Whatever I want, rub the genie bottle and make your wish. Now, when you read those statements in the Bible, they're all given in the context of the other conditions to answered prayer. There are conditions in the Bible to answered prayer. And one thing is, of course, pray according to God's will. There needs to be a willingness to surrender to, submit to, and to do God's will in answered prayer. Now, if you read, for instance, in James chapter 4, verse 3, he says, you ask and you do not receive. Some people pray and they don't get an answer. Why? Because you ask amiss. You ask off target that you might consume it on your pleasures. You're praying selfish prayers that are out of God's will. You can't expect to have those prayers answered. How many of you have heard people say, well, you know, this praying business doesn't work because I prayed and asked God to give me a new car and I didn't get it. Well, maybe that's not God's will for you. Amen. There might be other things more important you ought to be praying about. First prayer that everybody ought to pray is one of surrender of themselves. Amen. You know, I think that a criteria for any answered prayer is priorities. The Bible says if we regard iniquity in our hearts, the Lord will not hear us. Meaning, if we're living in rebellion to God's known will, and we're saying, here's my Christmas list, Lord, and God says, wait a second here. You're saying that I'm your Father and that I'm going to open the windows of heaven for you, and in the basics of doing my will, you're rebelling against me. I mean, even Santa Claus wants to know if you're doing good and bad, right? And so if you're living in rebellion to God and you're saying, here's my list, how come he's not answering my prayer? Now, God will always hear the prayer of repentance.
5: Amen.
0: God will always hear the prayer of, Lord, change my heart, help me surrender to you.
5: Amen.
0: And it doesn't mean praying once or twice. God wants sometimes to test our determination. There should be a persistence in prayer. Jesus uses the parable of an unrighteous judge. There's a widow in a town. This is Luke chapter 18, I believe. She goes to this judge who probably takes bribes and he doesn't really care about what's right and wrong. And this widow comes and she says, please avenge me of my adversary. And he says, look, you're a poor widow. You can't pay me a bribe. I've got more important things to do. So he ignores her. But she keeps coming and she keeps coming and she keeps coming. Finally, he says, look, she's going to wear me down, so I'm going to give her what she wants. And Jesus uses that to illustrate. He says, look, even an unrighteous judge will hear the case of a persistent widow who keeps praying about the same thing. How much more will your righteous Father in heaven hear the prayers of those who call day and night? In other words, Elijah prayed 7 times. Why did God make him pray 7 times for the rain to come? Was God sleeping the first 6 times and finally woke up? Or was God strengthening Elijah's faith by persistence? Sometimes God wants us to pray longer for something because we appreciate it more when we get it.
5: Amen.
0: There's a lot of reasons that God wants us to persist in prayer. So persistence is something along with praying in harmony with God's will. Somebody read for me 1 John 5:18 and 19.
6: We know that whoever is born of God does not sin, but he who has been born of God keeps himself, and the wicked one does not touch him. We know that we are of God, and the whole world lies under the sway of the wicked one.
0: Does anyone else here get nervous when they read that verse? Does that make you kind of sit up a little higher and look to your right and left and wonder, does that mean what it says? We know whoever is born of God does not sin. If someone were to ask you before we read that verse, have you been born again? Would you say, yeah. But then it says, whoever is born of God does not sin. But he who has been born of God keeps himself, and the wicked one does not touch him. Let me tell you, that verse means what it says. But you may not know what it says. First of all, when it says does not sin, he's not talking about the occasional sin. One reason we know that is because earlier in the same book he says, if any man sins, and he's writing to the church. So he's not saying someone born of God never sins. He's saying that's not their practice. They do not practice a life of sin. Whoever is born of God does not practice sin. Now, was Job a sinless man? That's an easy yes or no question. It's not a hard one. How many are sinless in the world? Just Jesus. All have sinned and come short of the glory of God. I heard several people say Job was sinless. You know what I mean. Did Job sin? At some point. But what is the Bible record about Job? There was a man in the land of Uz whose name was Job. That man was blameless. King James says perfect, upright, feared God, hated evil. So, did Job fit in with John's idea of born again, not living a life of sin? He did. But does that mean Job had never sinned? No. He had a consistently surrendered, obedient life. Sin did not reign over him. All right. Luke chapter 1, verse 5 and 6. And there was in the days of Herod the king of Judah a certain priest named Zacharias of the division of Abijah. His wife was of the daughters of Aaron. Her name was Elizabeth. Now listen to this. And they were both righteous before God, walking in all the commandments and ordinance of the Lord, blameless. Did Zacharias and Elizabeth sin?
5: Yes.
0: Yeah, all have sinned. But were they living a life of surrendered obedience? Yeah. Even in the account of Zacharias when he's in the temple, he's stricken dumb because he sinned in not believing the angel's promise. But that was not his pattern. His pattern was one of consistent obedience. Isn't that true? And so, whatever you think John is saying here, you may be confused about it, but I'll tell you, if you look at Job and you look at Elizabeth and you look at Zacharias, they are exhibit A of the life that God wants us to have. If they had it, you can have it. He wants us to have lives where, very simply, Christ reigns in your heart, not sin, not the wicked one. Christ, sin no longer reigns over you. There's a new master on the throne. And by the way, just going back to 1 John 5:18, it says, we know that we are of God, and the world lies under the sway of the wicked one. That means that if you are born again, the wicked one does not have sway over your life. God has sway over your life. Amen. He is the one who's guiding you. You're not being guided by sin anymore. That's what he's saying. All right, does that make sense? Amen. A little clearer, I hope, because I've heard people take that to two different extremes. Final point here, and I think we're just going to get there. Having the true knowledge of the Godhead is our last section here we're going to go through Thursday. 1 John 5:20 and 21. And we know that the Son of God has come and has given us an understanding that we might know Him who is true, and we are in Him who is true, His Son Jesus Christ. This is the true God and eternal life. And he closes by saying, little children, keep yourself from idols. How important is it to know the Lord? You know, I like that verse in Hosea 6, verse 3. Then we shall know if we follow on to know the Lord. Amen. And you know, Hosea also says, my people are destroyed by lack of knowledge. It's the lack of knowing Him that destroys us. Do you know the Lord? What will the Lord declare to the lost? Even the ones who say, Lord, Lord, many of them, he'll say to them, I don't know you. Amen. So it's following on to know the Lord, and we know Him through His Word. John 17:3, and this is life eternal, that they might know thee, the only true God, and Jesus Christ, whom he has sent.

We all have two destinies, light or dark. Never has there been more man-made light, and yet we're living in a time in the world where there has never been more darkness. But as we walk in the light, as He is in the light, His blood will cleanse us from all sin.

0: No, I don't think so. You didn't do very well on your report card this last quarter, so... 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

0: Friends, imagine taking a group of children on a trip to a public park. 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

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The aching flowed in and out inside. But on that dark morning,

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1: Oh, no, I can't stand needles.
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1: And they put them right in your arm?
2: There we go. All done.
1: All done?
2: Mm-hmm.
1: But I didn't even feel it. 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
2: That's because I had such a patient subject.
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0: Welcome to today's reading from the Bible, the Word of God. 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
1: Psalm 130, A Song of Ascents. Out of the depths I have cried to you, O Lord. Lord, hear my voice. Let your ears be attentive to the voice of my supplications. If you, Lord, should mark iniquities, O Lord, who could stand? But there is forgiveness with you that you may be feared. I wait for the Lord. My soul waits, and in his word I do hope. My soul waits for the Lord, more than those who watch for the morning. Yes, more than those who watch for the morning. O Israel, hope in the Lord. For with the Lord there is mercy, and with him is abundant redemption, and he shall redeem Israel from all his iniquities.
0: From the Old Testament to the New.
1: Chapter 2.
2: Therefore, if there is any consolation in Christ, if any comfort of love, if any fellowship of the Spirit, if any affection and mercy,
1: fulfill my joy by being like-minded, having the same love, being of one accord, of one mind. Let nothing be done through selfish ambition or conceit, but in lowliness of mind let each esteem others better than himself. Let each of you look out not only for his own interests, but also for the interests of others. Let this mind be in you which was also in Christ Jesus, who being in the form of God, did not consider it robbery to be equal with God, but made himself of no reputation, taking the form of a bondservant, and coming in the likeness of men. And being found in appearance as a man, he humbled himself and became obedient to the point of death, even the death of the cross. Therefore God also has highly exalted him, and given him the name which is above every name, that at the name of Jesus every knee should bow, of those in heaven and of those on earth, and of those under the earth, and that every tongue should confess that Jesus Christ is Lord, to the glory of God the Father. Therefore, my beloved, as you have always obeyed, not as in my presence only, but now much more in my absence, work out your own salvation with fear and trembling. For it is God who works in you both to will and to do for his good pleasure. Do all things without complaining and disputing, that you may become blameless and harmless, children of God, without fault in the midst of a crooked and perverse generation, among whom you shine as lights in the world.
2: Holding fast the word of life, so that I may rejoice in the day of Christ, that I have not run in vain or labored in vain.
1: Yes, and if I am being poured out as a drink offering on the sacrifice and service of your faith, I am glad and rejoice with you all. For the same reason you also be glad and rejoice with me. But I trust in the Lord Jesus to send Timothy to you shortly, that I also may be encouraged when I know your state. For I have no one like-minded who will sincerely care for your state. For all seek their own, not the things which are of Christ Jesus. But you know his proven character, that as a son with his father he served with me in the gospel. Therefore I hope to send him at once, as soon as I see how it goes with me. But I trust in the Lord that I myself shall also come shortly. Yet I considered it necessary to send to you Epaphroditus, my brother, fellow worker, and fellow soldier. But your messenger,

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All 66 books of Scripture are given by inspiration of God and are profitable for doctrine, for reproof, for correction, for instruction in righteousness, that the man of God may be perfect, thoroughly furnished unto all good works. 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
1: The fall had been unseasonably warm and way longer than usual. Everybody knew it was going to change. It had to, and it did. The temperature dropped, the wind blew, and some snow fell. While people had enjoyed the wonderful weather, they also seemed relieved in a sense that normal weather had finally shown its face. It was a fast-moving storm. The next day was cold, but the sun was shining in a cloudless sky. And I was reminded once again that even during the storm, the sun had been shining above it all along. Have storms moved into your life? Are you buffeted this way and that? Perhaps it's not just the wind, but a darkness blacker than night has settled around your soul. Oh, my friend, the sun is still shining above it somewhere. In the evening come the shadows deep and long, and after shadows comes the darkness without form. The winds may blow in the darkness of the hour, but the S-O-N still shines above the storm. This is Rod Bieber with Seed Time and Harvest.

And Jesus said, Come unto me, all ye that labor and are heavy laden, and I will give you rest. Take my yoke upon you, and learn of me, for I am meek and lowly in heart, and ye shall find rest unto your souls.

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0: approximately 2,000 years ago, Jesus Christ ascended up into the heavens, and we haven't seen him since. What's he doing right now? You'll find out on this edition of His Voice Today.
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0: This is part two of the longest time prophecy in the Bible. We are looking at a mysterious verse in Daniel chapter 8, verse 14. It's a verse that very few Christians really even know is there, and most don't even understand it if they do know that it's there. So let's take a look at it. Daniel chapter 8, verse 14, an angel spoke to Daniel, and he said, "Unto 2,300 days, or 2,300 days, then shall the sanctuary be cleansed." Now, what's this all about? What sanctuary is this talking about? And when does this prophecy apply? As you keep reading in verse 15, and this is just a review from our last program, in verse 15, Daniel tried to understand the meaning of this mysterious prophecy. In verse 16, a voice spoke and said, "Gabriel, make this man to understand the vision." Now, I want to focus your mind on the word understand, because we're going to see this again and again. Understand, that's number one, the first time it's used. In verse 17, Gabriel then came over to Daniel, and he said to him, "Understand." So there's the second time, "O son of man, for at the time of the end shall be the vision." This prophecy applies not to ancient history, but to the very end of time. Gabriel is an extremely important angel. As we looked at in part one, he only appears a few times in the Bible. He appears in Luke chapter 1 two times. He appeared to Zechariah in the temple, who became the father of John the Baptist. And then he also appeared to Mary in Nazareth and told her that she would have a baby who would be Jesus Christ. So Gabriel never goes on minor missions. And he came two times in Luke chapter 1, announcing the birth of John the Baptist and Jesus Christ. And in Daniel chapter 8, he comes and he tells Daniel about this 2,300-day vision that applies to the time of the end. Now, there's a parallel text in the book of Ezekiel, chapter 4, verse 6. Ezekiel 4, 6, God told Ezekiel, "I have appointed you each day for a year." Ezekiel and Daniel lived at the same time. Both were Jewish captives that were in Babylon. Daniel was in the palace, and Ezekiel was among the captives outside of the palace. And the key is given in this verse in Ezekiel that a day represents a year. And I will prove to you as we go back to Daniel that the prophecy of Daniel 8, the 2,300-day prophecy, actually represents 2,300 years. And there will be no doubt about this as we keep on going, and that this really is the longest time prophecy in the Bible. So let's go back to Daniel 8. After Gabriel appeared to Daniel, he begins to explain certain things in the vision, especially the first part of the vision. But then when you get to verse 27, it says that Daniel fainted. And at the end of the verse, it says he was astonished at the vision and none understood it. So at the end of Daniel 8, he still didn't understand, although Gabriel had told him, and the voice had told him, had told Gabriel that he was supposed to understand. And yet he didn't. When you get to the end of Daniel 8, you don't know when the 2,300-day/year prophecy starts. You don't know when it ends. Daniel just fainted because it was so overwhelming to him. And he ended the chapter saying, "I just didn't get it. I didn't get it." Well, Gabriel had been commissioned to make him understand. So lo and behold, when you turn to chapter 9, guess who comes back? You're right. It's Gabriel. In Daniel 9, Daniel prays a long prayer for his people. He's praying to God. And in verse 21, it talks about Gabriel coming back. Gabriel is mentioned. In verse 22, Gabriel informed and talked with Daniel and said, "O Daniel, I am now come forth to give you skill and understanding." Now there's the word understanding again. This is the third time. There's twice in Daniel 8. And here Gabriel is again telling Daniel, "I have come back to give you understanding." And the word understanding and Gabriel coming back links Daniel 8 and Daniel 9 very clearly. Just like in Luke 1, Gabriel appeared twice to John the Baptist's father, and also to Mary. We have a double revelation. It's the same thing in Daniel 8 and 9. Gabriel also comes twice. He's very consistent, and there's a purpose behind this. So as we keep reading, in verse 23, Gabriel continued to talk to Daniel, and he said, "Therefore, understand the matter and consider the vision." So here's the fourth time the word understand is being used. You get the impression that heaven wants Daniel and God's people to understand this mighty and mysterious prophecy. In verse 24, right after Gabriel had said, "Understand the vision," and the vision that Daniel had previously seen was the 2300-day/year vision that he didn't understand. So it makes sense when Gabriel comes back and says, "Understand the vision," that he's talking about that long period of time, that 2300 period. And so in chapter 9, verse 24, Gabriel then picks up right where he left off and starts talking about time. In verse 24, he said, "70 weeks are determined upon your people and upon your holy city." Now, here, Gabriel begins to give a 70-week prophecy, which we don't really have time to study all the details of that right now. We've done that in a previous meeting, previous program. But we do know that Gabriel uses time, and he says the 70-week period is determined for your people, and your people applies to the Jewish people, Daniel's people. And now the word determined is actually a very important Hebrew word, which is translated, or at least it's pronounced, shatak, shatak. And shatak literally means to be amputated from or cut out of. So a simple way to illustrate this is, I'm going to hold up my arm here and imagine my arm is a 2300-day arm. And Gabriel comes back and he says that 70 weeks of this period is amputated or cut out specifically for the Jewish people. In other words, the 70-week period is the first portion of the 2300-day period. The 70-week period is amputated or separated specifically for the Jewish people. And again, I don't have time to go into all the details of that period, but we can put the pieces together that if we can get the starting point of the 70-week period, which is the first portion of the longer 2300-day-year prophecy, then we will know when it starts and when it ends and when it applies to us today. That's our challenge. And we don't have to guess because Gabriel is so precise. And in the very next verse, in verse 25, Daniel 9, 25, Gabriel pinpoints the starting point of the entire period, and he also again uses the word understand. Verse 25, Gabriel said, "Know therefore and understand." So there's the fifth time. It's twice in Daniel 8, three times in Daniel 9. All those times are connected to Gabriel. So it's very clear that the Lord wants us to understand this prophecy. And he again links the word understand with the starting point of the period. "Know therefore," Gabriel said, "nail it down and understand that from the going forth of the commandment to restore and to build Jerusalem until the Messiah, the Prince, there would be so much time and then so much time." And he then goes into the 70-week period more in detail. Now, here's one way we know for sure that this is a day for year prophecy. The 70-week period started during the reign of Persia. Daniel was in Babylon when he prayed his prayer in Daniel 9. The next nation to conquer Babylon was Persia. It was during the time of Persia that the Jews went back from their captivity, went back to Jerusalem, rebuilt their city and their temple. And among the different options, the most recognized historical date for this command to restore and build Jerusalem is the date 457 BC during a decree that was issued by the Persian king Artaxerxes. Artaxerxes the Great, which is recorded in the book of Ezra, chapter 7. I used to have a different Bible, and in my old Bible, I would turn to Ezra, chapter 7, when that decree went forth, giving the Jewish state authority to function again under the reign of Persia. And in the margin of that particular King James Bible, it pinpointed the date 457 BC. So that's it's a very solid historical date. That was the date that the command was issued by Artaxerxes to restore civil authority to the Jewish state, and it exactly fulfilled the prophecy. And another point is that we know for sure that the 70-week period is not a literal 70 weeks. It's definitely a day for a year, because Gabriel said, "Know therefore and understand that from the going forth of this commandment," which was during the time of Persia in 457 BC, until the Messiah, the Prince, which would be Jesus Christ, he said there would be 7 weeks and 62 weeks, and then there's another 1 week period mentioned in verse 27. Now, think this through. From 457 BC, if it was just 7 literal weeks and then 62 literal weeks, it would never reach all the way down hundreds of years, over 400 years, to the time of Jesus Christ, the Messiah. Gabriel pinpointed this prophecy reaches to the Messiah, the Prince. Therefore, we know that the 70-week prophecy from the command to the Messiah must be a day for a year. There's just no doubt about it. And that being true, which it is, then we know that not only is the 70-week period a day for a year, representing 490 literal years, but the 2300 days, which is the longer prophecy that the 70-week period is simply the first portion of, that also would be a day for a year. And we also know that because Gabriel said it reaches down, not to the time of Christ, but the 2300-day year prophecy reaches down all the way to the time of the end. So let's just do some mathematics here. When you put the pieces together, and I'm not really a math expert. When I was a kid in school, I never really liked math, but since I've become a Bible prophecy student, I've been forced to do some math, and this is really not that difficult. If you go to 457 BC, the time of the beginning of the timeline, you apply the first 70-week period, or 490 years, to the Jewish people, which is what Gabriel said, and if you count from 457 all the way down, 2300 years, it takes you to the year 1844. And what happened in that year? Well, Gabriel said, the Bible said, back in Daniel 8, verse 14, that something was going to happen at the end of this 2300-year period. What is it? What's going to start when this period comes to an end? Back to Daniel 8:14, the mother text that we're looking at says, "Unto 2,300 days, or the 2,300-day period, then shall the sanctuary be cleansed." In other words, from 1844 onward, something is going to happen called the cleansing of the sanctuary. Now, what in the world is this all about? First of all, what sanctuary are we talking about? What sanctuary is going to be cleansed? If you go over to Israel, which I talked about in part one, and if you were to go visit the Temple Mount inside the city of Jerusalem, there is no temple there. There is a building on top of the Temple Mount, which is the Golden Dome of the Rock, which is a Muslim building. Is that Muslim building going to be destroyed? Or is there going to be some kind of earthquake? Or is something going to happen to rebuild a Jewish temple on the Temple Mount? Is that what this prophecy is talking about? Is the sanctuary to be cleansed going to be over in the Middle East? Well, if you put some pieces together and think about this, when Jesus Christ died on the cross, the Bible tells us that the veil of the earthly temple was ripped from top to bottom. And the fact that it was ripped from top to bottom represents and shows us that it was a divine hand that ripped the veil. It didn't come from the bottom up, it came from the top down. And that was God's way of showing that when his son died on the cross, that there was no more use for an earthly temple anymore. And the big reason is because Jesus Christ, the Son of God, had died on the cross in fulfillment of all the ancient sacrifices. So the great sacrifice had been offered, which was Jesus, and the earthly temple was no longer of any use at all. Let's just say the Jewish people did rebuild an earthly temple and did restart their sacrifices. Could God ever bless that endeavor? Could he bless the reinstitution of the killing of lambs that ultimately came to an end when his own son died on the cross? I don't think that's possible. I know it's not possible. So when Daniel's prophecy in Daniel 8:14 said that in the time of the end, the sanctuary would be cleansed from 1844 on, what sanctuary is this talking about? The answer to that is in the New Testament. Hebrews chapter 8. Notice what Paul wrote about the temple and about who the real priest is. Hebrews chapter 8, verse 1, Paul wrote, "Now, of the things which we have spoken, this is the sum. We have such a high priest who is set on the right hand of the throne of the majesty in the heavens, a minister of the sanctuary and of the true tabernacle which the Lord pitched and not man. Man pitched the earthly temple, but God himself pitched a sanctuary in heaven." This verse is very clear that this is talking about what is happening in the heavens. So it tells us that there is a sanctuary up in the heavens, and that our great high priest, which is Jesus Christ, when he went to heaven 2,000 years ago, when he ascended up there, he began his ministry in the heavenly temple. To me, it's tragic that Protestants around the world are looking toward Jerusalem, hoping that there's going to be some kind of an earthly temple, or believing that there will be, when Revelation, which we'll see in a minute, and Hebrews points us not to the earthly temple, but to a heavenly temple. It's also tragic to me that millions and billions of sincere Catholics, maybe not billions, I think there's about a billion Catholics in the world, but millions of them, at least those that are sincere, are looking to earthly priests to forgive their sins, whereas the New Testament points us to one great high priest, who is Jesus Christ in heaven. So there is a heavenly temple and there is a heavenly priest. And that's what Hebrews says that our minds need to be focused upon. And again, we find in Daniel 8 and 9, five times in connection with Gabriel, Daniel is told to understand this prophecy. Now let's go to the book of Revelation and let's nail it down. Revelation chapter 11, verse 19 is a very powerful verse. I've been deeply impressed with the significance of this revelation. Revelation 11, 19, the Bible says that the temple of God, so this is God's temple, not man's, it was opened in heaven, opened up there, and there was seen in his temple the ark of his testament. And there were lightnings, voices, thunderings, an earthquake, and a great hail. So we know there's a heavenly temple. And this verse says that at some point it would be opened, and if it's opened, it must have been closed prior to it being opened. And it says when it is opened, there was seen the ark. Now, if you remember program one, you know that in the earthly temple, there were two rooms. There was the holy place and the most holy place. The most holy place was only opened once a year on the Day of Atonement, when the high priest went in, and the purpose of his going in was to cleanse the sanctuary by putting the blood of a sacrifice representing Jesus' blood on top of the golden lid, the mercy seat, underneath which was the Ten Commandments. And this verse in Revelation 11:19 is most holy place language. It tells us that at some point the heavenly temple will be opened, and there was seen, meaning that people by faith are seeing into it, and they're seeing the ark, which was in the most holy place. And the only prophecy in the Old Testament that could fit this verse perfectly is Daniel 8:14, that at the end of the 2,300 years, the sanctuary would be cleansed. There would be a special work of God to remove sin, to cleanse sin from breaking his law, which is a work that happens in the most holy place. And so putting these pieces together, at the end of the 2,300 days, the door was opened, and we are enabled by faith to look inside the heavenly temple to see the ark and to realize that inside of that ark is the Ten Commandments. The Ten Commandments, and I've got them right here. These are very heavy, so I'm not going to hold them up for long. And if you're listening on the radio, sorry, you can't see them. But for those of you that are watching on TV, you can see here we have, here I have two solid tables of stone, the Big Ten Commandments. And Gabriel instructed Daniel that he was to understand this prophecy, that it applies to the time of the end, the time of the cleansing of the sanctuary. I am thoroughly convinced that God is trying to help Christians and everyone around the world to understand in the time of the end by understanding the temple and the sanctuary, that from 1844 on, God is trying to direct his people to understand the importance of the Ten Commandments. And when Protestants are looking to an earthly temple that isn't even there, and that's where their focus is, then they miss, they're missing, they're not understanding the prophecy that is directing us to the heavenly sanctuary where Jesus Christ is our great high priest. Now, God does not only want us to understand the Ten Commandments. On the Day of Atonement, the high priest took warm blood from a sacrifice, brought it into the most holy place, and sprinkled it with his finger seven times on top of the golden lid, the mercy seat, underneath which was the Ten Commandments, and that represented the blood of Jesus Christ. So what God wants us to understand right now is that Jesus is our great high priest. And when sincere Catholics around the world are looking to an earthly priest, just like Protestants are looking to an earthly temple, and they're not understanding the heavenly temple and the Ten Commandments, so Catholics are looking to earthly priests, and they're not understanding our heavenly high priest and the blood that he shed, that we need to focus exclusively on his blood as the only hope through which we can be forgiven for our sins of breaking the Ten Commandments. The devil is a master diverter, and he doesn't want people to understand the heavenly temple. He doesn't want people to understand the importance of the Ten Commandments, which is inside the most holy place, inside the ark, and he doesn't want people to understand the precious blood of Christ, and that Jesus is our high priest, and that on the cross he shed that blood. He died on the cross, he rose from the dead, he went to heaven, and now he is ministering that blood to cleanse us from all of our sins of breaking his law before the Lord. Which takes us all the way back to the book. Actually, before I go there, let me show you Revelation 14:12 again. Revelation 14:12 describes a people that understand this message. They understand the importance of the law of God, and they also understand the importance of Jesus Christ as our great high priest and his gospel and the power of his cleansing blood. Revelation 14:12 says, "Here is the patience of the saints. Here are they that keep the commandments of God and the faith of Jesus." The commandments of God inside the ark and the faith of Jesus Christ, who shed his blood to cleanse us from all of our sins. And this verse tells us that God is going to have a people that understand both and that are doing it in these last days. Back to Leviticus. We read in part one that Leviticus chapter 16 is the great chapter that describes the Day of Atonement and what happened on that day. And this was the day that the high priest took the blood and sprinkled it seven times on top of the golden lid, underneath which was the Ten Commandments. And in Leviticus 16, verse 30, the Bible says that on that day, which was the Day of Atonement, the day of the cleansing of the sanctuary, on that day shall the priest make an atonement for you to cleanse you, that you may be clean from all your sins before the Lord. And this tells us what God's great purpose is in the final hours of history, not just back in ancient Old Testament days, but in the final hours, he is trying to cleanse people from their sins of breaking his holy law. Back to the last chapter of the book of Revelation, the very end of time, chapter 22, verse 10, says, "He said to me, 'Do not seal the sayings of the prophecy of this book, for the time is at hand.'" Verse 11 says, "He who is unjust, let him be unjust still. He who is filthy, let him be filthy still. He who is righteous, let him be righteous still. and he who is holy, let him be holy still. When Jesus' work as our great high priest is over, when those who are willing have allowed him to cleanse their hearts and their lives from their sins of breaking the Ten Commandments, and the blood of Jesus has washed us clean, when everyone's made their choice, if they want to be clean or if they don't, then Jesus will close the doors up in heaven, the books of record, and everybody will be divided into two groups. One group will be unjust and filthy, and the other group will be righteous and holy. And then in verse 12, he says, "Behold, I'm coming quickly, and my reward is with me, to give every man according as his work shall be." When Jesus is done in the sanctuary, done with the cleansing work of removing the sins of God's people through his blood and bringing their lives into harmony with the Ten Commandments, when he's done with that work, he's going to come. He's going to come in the clouds of glory to take his commandment-keeping, blood-washed people home. And the goal of my life is to be among that group, and I want you to be among that group. And I hope that as a result of this Bible study on the longest time prophecy in the Bible, in Daniel 8:14, the 2,300 years that brings us down to 1844 and beyond until the close of probation and the return of Jesus Christ, that you will be among that group that are prepared through the blood of Jesus, and you will become commandment keepers in these last days before he returns. May God help us all. You have just heard his voice from the Bible today.
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1: Hello, my name is Tim Rumsey, and this is Pictures of the End. Thank you for joining us today. I hope that you are blessed by the time spent in God's Word. 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We have recordings of this episode as well as an archive of all of our previous episodes there. 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We do have a special offer today, a set of free Bible study guides titled The Shadow of His Wings. 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Our episode title today is Priests and Prophets. We're going to continue working our way through those Bible study guides, The Shadow of His Wings. And we are looking at the most holy place. We're looking at the ancient Hebrew sanctuary and especially the Ark of the Covenant as we discover the significance of these things for us today. Even though they were given by God to the Israelites 3,000 years ago, it's not just history. There are many important spiritual lessons that the Bible wants us to understand for today in the sanctuary. Now, we're going to look today at an aspect of the sanctuary that understandably is challenging and difficult to digest, maybe especially in today's modern world, and that is the sacrifices themselves. A central aspect of the sanctuary was the burnt offerings, the many sacrifices that were brought there, that were offered every day, actually, of the year. And the sacrificial system actually goes all the way back to the Garden of Eden and immediately after the very first sin by Adam and Eve. We read in Genesis 3, verse 21, that the Lord God made coats of skins and clothed Adam and Eve. And of course, skin comes from an animal. And so we see here in the Bible a record that the very first animal sacrifice was actually conducted, or at least directed, by God Himself in the Garden of Eden shortly after Adam and Eve committed that first sin. And we need to keep in mind that there was a purpose for these animal sacrifices and that they pointed forward to something incredibly important. That's brought out later in the Bible, the Gospel of John, chapter 1, verse 29. John the Baptist is speaking as he looks at Jesus Christ, and he says, "Behold the Lamb of God, which taketh away the sin of the world." Every animal sacrifice that was ever offered in that Hebrew sanctuary system pointed forward to the death of the Son of God, Jesus Christ. The Bible actually tells us later on in the book of Hebrews that the blood of animals cannot take away sins. Only as the person involved placed their faith in the coming Messiah, Jesus Christ, could that animal sacrifice be of any benefit at all. And that benefit was not the actual taking away of sins. That only happened through the blood of Jesus Christ shed on the cross. Nevertheless, God gave this system of sacrifices to humanity, which admittedly became abused and perverted later on in history. But the core of the animal sacrifices, that symbolism itself, was initiated by God. And I think one of the reasons for this is that He wanted us to realize how destructive sin really is. You know, it's easy for us to shrug off sin, and some sins can more easily be viewed this way than others. There are some obvious sins that affect people around us that may result in even death. It's not easy to shrug those off, but you know, there's other things that we can kind of turn a blind eye to or shrug and say, you know, I probably shouldn't have done that, but it was just a little fib. It's not too bad. And God wanted us as human beings to realize that any and every sin comes between us and God, and it results in death. Adam and Eve, when they were there in the Garden of Eden, considering, should we eat the fruit from this forbidden tree? Certainly did not look down through the ages and see all of the pain and suffering and misery that that choice would bring. They didn't see all of that. All they saw was a piece of fruit that looked inviting, that looked tempting. And I can see them in my mind's eye shrugging their shoulders and saying, it's probably not such a big deal. Let's go ahead and do it. And through the admittedly bloody and smelly and gory system of animal sacrifices, God wanted humanity to realize that sin is deadly, sin has a price, sin has a cost, sin is not something that you just shrug away. In fact, sin would cost the life of the Son of God himself. Animal sacrifices were messy. They smell. They would soak the ground and the clothes and the hands in blood. They would attract flies and scavengers. They take time to clean up. They can't be easily forgotten. And your average person finds something like this revolting and disgusting, unless you do it a lot and you become desensitized to it. The average normal person finds something like an animal sacrifice extremely revolting, something they don't want to take part in. And this was all intended as part of the lesson from God that sin is revolting, sin is disgusting, sin destroys, it results in death. Now, originally, God put the heads of the families in charge of the sacrificial system and of the sacrifices. So Adam would have been the spiritual leader of his family, and then the male sons, usually the oldest male son that would have the birthright, they would be in charge. And for the first several thousand years, really, of Earth's history, according to the Bible's timeline, it was the patriarchs that were in charge of the sacrifices. You have Abraham and his son Isaac, and then his son Jacob, these patriarchs, they were the ones that would bring their family around the altar morning and evening. They were the ones that would lead out in these sacrifices. That changed when God brought Israel as a nation out of Egypt with the story of the Exodus. He then put not the head of every family in charge of the sacrificial system. He put Aaron, the brother of Moses, and Aaron's sons in charge of the sacrifices. We read in Exodus chapter 28 that God commands Moses to take Aaron, his brother, and his sons with him, that they may minister unto me in the priest's office. And so at the time of the Exodus, as God is forming the nation of Israel into a nation there in the Old Testament, he assigns Aaron and his sons to serve as priests. Now, what were the jobs of the priests? There was actually some very specific instructions given by God. We see in Leviticus chapter 10, God goes on, he's explaining now to Moses, and he said, do not drink wine nor strong drink, thou nor thy sons. He's speaking through Moses to Aaron here. And why shouldn't they drink alcohol? That they may put difference between holy and unholy and between unclean and clean. So the first thing that the priests were supposed to do was, first of all, to live a clean, upright life themselves, abstaining from anything such as alcohol or strong drinks that could cloud their judgment. Secondly, they were supposed to put a difference between things that were holy and unholy, or between things that were unclean and clean. So they were supposed to serve as watchmen, so to speak, that would help the nation of Israel maintain their spiritual perception and discernment between things that were good and bad. God's instructions go on. He says also that they may teach the children of Israel all the statutes which the Lord hath spoken. Another aspect of the priests' duties was that they were to teach the law of God to the people. Not only were they to live the law themselves, they were to help the people understand its importance and enable them to live in the same way. And of course, the priests were also the ones that were in charge of the sacrifices themselves. When a person brought their lamb or goat or whatever their sacrificial animal was, the priest would be the one that would help them, assist them, In killing that animal, the priest would catch the blood. He would sprinkle or pour some of it right there at the base of the altar of burnt offering. The priest would then take some of that blood into the tabernacle and sprinkle it in certain places. So the priests were very involved in leading out with the sacrifices themselves. And finally, the priests were to be compassionate. They were to be leaders that the people could look up to in confidence and faith and the assurance that these were people that cared for them, for their spiritual well-being. This was God's intent for the priesthood. What actually happened to the priests? Well, we can see some very sad history as we look at the Bible. And we see that over time, the priesthood as a whole, not every priest to be certain, but as a whole, the priesthood lost their sense of direction and focus. They became corrupted in this system that God had set up. An example of this is found in the book of 1 Samuel, the second chapter. Eli, at this time in Israel's history, this is the time of the judges now, just before the prophet Samuel emerges onto the scene. But Eli is the high priest, and he has some sons. And his sons are everything but God's ideal for the priesthood. We read here that when people came to offer their sacrifices, the sons of Eli would plunge their flesh hooks into the boiling water, which is where they would cook some of these sacrifices. They would take the largest, best portion of meat and fat, which they weren't supposed to eat. They would demand this of the people. They would essentially steal the sacrifices from the people for their own food, for their own benefit here. It was, in fact, so bad that the Bible says God actually kills the sons of Eli not long after that, because they actually would threaten the people by force, saying, "Give me your sacrifice now, and if not, I will take it by force." That's again from the book of 1 Samuel chapter 2. And so we see in the sons of Eli an illustration of where the priesthood as a whole eventually ended up going. Through the prophet Hosea, God said this, "They eat up the sin of my people, and they set their heart on their iniquity." And we find a similar indictment in 2 Chronicles chapter 36, verse 14. "Moreover, all the chief of the priests and the people transgressed very much after all the abominations of the heathen, and they polluted the house of the Lord, which he had hallowed in Jerusalem." The priests actually led out in much of the apostasy and the sliding away from God that characterized so much of Israel's history. Malachi said to the priests that you are departed out of the way. You have caused many to stumble at the law. And we find this tragic scenario as the Old Testament progresses, that the priesthood, which God had intended to be spiritual leaders of the people, to lead them to place their faith in the coming Messiah, that only sacrifice that would really matter, they ended up actually drawing people away from God. Well, we're going to find out where this leads in the second half. Don't go away, because we are going to come back with a second half after the break. You're listening to Pictures of the End.

Over 3,000 years ago, God gave his people a blueprint revealing the mysteries of salvation. 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

0: Welcome back. We are looking at the history of the priesthood and the sacrificial system, and we're seeing some very sad history from the Bible here, how the priesthood left the plan of God. They actually became leaders in apostasy and rebellion against God. Just a couple more examples of this. By the time of Christ, the income of the priests had become one of the largest collections of wealth in antiquity. And here's how it worked. As Jews from around the world would come to Jerusalem, it was difficult for them to bring a lamb or a goat, their sacrifice on that long journey. So they would simply bring money. And there was an exchange rate at the temple where they could bring their local currency. They could turn it into temple cash, essentially. And just like today, when you get money exchanged, there's a commission fee, and the priests would charge their commission for this exchange into the temple currency. Also, in the time of Christ, the office of the high priest was usually obtained by bribery. There was even assassination in order to grab power associated with this position. And so, again, by the time of Christ, the priesthood as a whole, not every single priest, but as a whole, had drifted very, very far from God's ideal. One illustration that can illustrate this focus on the sacrifices and how the focus on the sacrifice became different than what God had intended is seen in the size of the altar of burnt offering. When God told Moses and the Israelites to build the altar of burnt offering there in the wilderness sanctuary, it was about 5 feet high and 7 feet square. You could offer one or two sacrifices at a time on it. When Solomon built the temple in Jerusalem several centuries later, the altar of burnt offering was 15 feet high and 30 feet square, and you could offer there about 56 offerings simultaneously. Well, in the time of Jesus, the temple had been built, rebuilt again after its destruction by Babylon, and in the time of Christ, the altar of burnt offering was probably about 22 feet high and 75 feet square. This is a large building in and of itself, and you could offer somewhere around 350 offerings simultaneously. Now, why were the priests so intent on people bringing sacrifices? Well, it's very simple. This was their income. God had set it up so that the priesthood would be sustained economically by the operations of the temples and the sanctuary and by the sacrifices that people bring. And this is probably one large reason why they demanded more and more sacrifices of the people. Just keep bringing your sacrifice. And when we look through the history of the Old Testament, we see a disturbing picture that the priests actually encouraged the people to sin, essentially, by saying, listen, when you sin, it's no big deal. Don't worry about it. Just bring your sacrifice, and then you can go on your way. And if you sin again, don't worry about it. Just bring a sacrifice. And this cycle perpetuated itself and entrenched itself so deeply that it soon became believed that the remedy for sin was just to offer a sacrifice. No change of heart, no remorse, no repentance. Just simply bring a sacrifice and then keep living as you wish. And it makes me wonder, is Christianity in danger of viewing the mercy and the grace of God in a similar way today? Is Christianity in danger, or has it even been guilty? Is it even guilty now, perhaps, of viewing the mercy of God in a similar way? If you sin, when you sin, don't worry about it. Just ask for forgiveness and then keep living your life as you wish. And if you sin again, when you sin again, don't worry about it. Just bring your sacrifice. You know, all through Israel's history, God sent messages through his prophets to try and pull his people out of this destructive cycle of sin, then sacrifice, of sin, then sacrifice. Yes, God had set up the sacrifices, but his real purpose was that the cycle would be stopped. This is why the animal sacrifice, he asked people to do this uncomfortable, bloody, messy thing, is to jolt people out of complacency to sin. In Proverbs 21, verse 3, God says, to do justice and judgment is more acceptable to the Lord than sacrifice. Yes, if you sin, bring a sacrifice, ask for forgiveness. But what the Lord really wants, what God really desires, is not that sacrifice. He really wants a life based on justice and judgment. In other words, doing what is right. Samuel, the prophet, he was the little boy that grew up surrounded by Eli, the high priest, and Eli's wicked sons. Samuel said this, "Hath the Lord as great delight in burnt offerings and sacrifices as in obeying the voice of the Lord? Behold, to obey is better than sacrifice, and to hearken than the fat of rams." Again, God's prophetic message, and you'll see it all through the Bible, through the Old Testament, through the New Testament, God's prophetic message is always that He wants loving obedience. He wants a life lived in harmony with the character of God. He doesn't want sacrifice. That's not what He really wants. Amos, the prophet, said this, I despise your feast days, and I will not smell in your solemn assemblies. Though you offer me burnt offerings and your meat offerings, I will not accept them. Neither will I regard the peace offerings of your fat beasts. But let judgment run down as waters and righteousness as a mighty stream. God was saying through Amos, listen, people, I am not even going to accept your sacrifices. They are not acceptable to me if there is not a corresponding change in your heart, if you're not truly sorry for your sins. And again, this makes me wonder, is Christianity in danger of making the same mistake of assuming that we can just bring our sacrifice, which today would essentially be a prayer of forgiveness? Are we in danger today of viewing God as just wanting that prayer of forgiveness and not caring at all about how our lives are actually lived? According to the Bible, God cares a lot more about the inward purity, the inward direction of my thoughts, of my actions, of my words, than He is about any outward sacrifice or ceremony or plea for forgiveness that I may make. He wants a changed life, and He promises that He can make that a reality. That's the incredible part about it. Micah, another Old Testament prophet, spoke similar things through the voice of God, or God spoke through Micah, saying this, "Will the Lord be pleased with thousands of rams or with 10,000s of rivers of oil? Shall I give my firstborn for my transgression, the fruit of my body for the sin of my soul?" I mean, what a sacrifice. What more could you do than offer your child? And it is a sickening part of history that this has happened. In fact, it happened among Israel. There in the Old Testament, they would actually offer child sacrifice, assuming that this is what God wanted. Micah goes on and he says, "He has showed thee, O man, what is good, and what does the Lord require of thee, but to do justly, and to love mercy, and to walk humbly with thy God." Now, I don't want to be misunderstood. God certainly asks us, and He wants us to ask forgiveness when we sin. In fact, He tells us we need to. But the point is simply this. God wants to break that cycle of sin and sacrifice, sin and sacrifice, sin and sacrifice. He wants to break that cycle in your life and in my life so that we can experience His power, His transforming grace that changes us from someone that is trapped in this cycle to someone that can now live by the power of the Holy Spirit, the power of God living within us. Jesus had a similar prophetic message when He came to earth. John 8, verse 11, Jesus is speaking to a woman here and He says, "Neither do I condemn thee, go and sin no more." Now, Jesus forgives the woman. This is a woman caught in adultery. She's dragged in front of Him by some of the Jewish leaders, and they have a stone in their other hand. They're ready to stone this woman to death. But they ask Jesus, what should we do? It's a trap. To trap Jesus. No matter how He answered, they were going to accuse Him of something wrong or unjust. And instead, Jesus kneels down in the dust and He begins writing their sins in the dust in such a way that only they would recognize what He's referring to. They eventually leave, they drop their stones, and soon the woman is left with Jesus there. And Jesus says, "I do not condemn you." In other words, "I forgive you," but He doesn't stop there. Then Jesus says, "Go and sin no more." He said something similar to another person after He had healed them. He finds this person in the temple, and Jesus said unto him, "Behold, you are made whole," or "you are forgiven." And then Jesus says, "Sin no more." You see, Jesus had the same prophetic message, and that is victory over sin through the power of God. He wants a transformed life, a changed life that is not, that is freed from this cycle of sin, sacrifice, sin, sacrifice. He wants to break that cycle, and praise God that Jesus has the power to make it a reality in our lives. Jesus, of course, was the perfect example of victory over sin. The Bible says that even though he was tempted in every way, just like all of us, he never sinned. He was without sin. And so not only did he teach other people that this is God's ideal for them, but he lived it himself. Again, I'm going to ask the question again. Is Christianity in danger of going down the same road, making the same mistakes that the nation of Israel repeated over and over again through its history? You know, today, the cross, the symbol of Christianity, is everywhere, and rightly so, because it points to the sacrifice that God made for us. But are we in danger today as Christians of focusing so much on the sacrifice, on the forgiveness aspect, that we forget that there is another aspect of what God wants to accomplish in our lives, and that is to give us his victory over our weaknesses and his victory over our sins? And God's prophetic message today is just the same as it always has been. 1 Corinthians 15, verse 34 says, "Awake to righteousness and sin not." God wants to break the cycle of sin, sacrifice. Awake to righteousness. Stop sinning. 1 John 2, verse 1. We read this, "These things write I unto you, that you sin not." It is a promise you will find all through the Bible. Jude verse 24, "Now unto him that is able to keep you from falling and to present you faultless before the presence of his glory with exceeding joy." God promises to forgive. Over and over, he promises to forgive. But his ultimate goal and his ultimate promise for you is to give you his power to overcome sin and temptation in your life so that your life may reflect the character of God to the world around you. Another wonderful promise in the same line is found in 1 Thessalonians chapter 5. Verse 23 says, "And the very God of peace sanctify you wholly. And I pray God your whole spirit and soul and body be preserved blameless unto the coming of our Lord Jesus Christ." And the next verse says, "Faithful is he that calleth you, who also will do it." God promises, "I will work this miracle in your life."
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0: Welcome to today's reading from the Bible, the Word of God. Thy word is a lamp unto my feet and a light unto my path.
1: Psalm 130, A Song of Ascents. Out of the depths I have cried to you, O Lord. Lord, hear my voice. Let your ears be attentive to the voice of my supplications. If you, Lord, should mark iniquities, O Lord, who could stand? But there is forgiveness with you that you may be feared. I wait for the Lord. My soul waits, and in his word I do hope. My soul waits for the Lord, more than those who watch for the morning. Yes, more than those who watch for the morning. O Israel, hope in the Lord. For with the Lord there is mercy, and with him is abundant redemption, and he shall redeem Israel from all his iniquities.
0: That's the reading from the Old Testament. And now we turn to the New Testament.
1: Chapter 2.
2: Therefore, if there is any consolation in Christ, if any comfort of love, if any fellowship of the Spirit, if any affection and mercy,
1: fulfill my joy by being like-minded, having the same love, being of one accord, of one mind. Let nothing be done through selfish ambition or conceit, but in lowliness of mind let each esteem others better than himself. Let each of you look out not only for his own interests, but also for the interests of others. Let this mind be in you which was also in Christ Jesus, who being in the form of God, did not consider it robbery to be equal with God, but made himself of no reputation, taking the form of a bondservant, and coming in the likeness of men. And being found in appearance as a man, he humbled himself and became obedient to the point of death, even the death of the cross. Therefore God also has highly exalted him, and given him the name which is above every name, that at the name of Jesus every knee should bow, of those in heaven and of those on earth, and of those under the earth, and that every tongue should confess that Jesus Christ is Lord, to the glory of God the Father. Therefore, my beloved, as you have always obeyed, not as in my presence only, but now much more in my absence, work out your own salvation with fear and trembling. For it is God who works in you both to will and to do for his good pleasure. Do all things without complaining and disputing, that you may become blameless and harmless, children of God, without fault in the midst of a crooked and perverse generation, among whom you shine as lights in the world.
2: Holding fast the word of life, so that I may rejoice in the day of Christ, that I have not run in vain or labored in vain.
1: Yes, and if I am being poured out as a drink offering on the sacrifice and service of your faith, I am glad and rejoice with you all. For the same reason you also be glad and rejoice with me. But I trust in the Lord Jesus to send Timothy to you shortly, that I also may be encouraged when I know your state. For I have no one like-minded who will sincerely care for your state. For all seek their own, not the things which are of Christ Jesus. But you know his proven character, that as a son with his father he served with me in the gospel. Therefore I hope to send him at once, as soon as I see how it goes with me. But I trust in the Lord that I myself shall also come shortly. Yet I considered it necessary to send to you Epaphroditus, my brother, fellow worker, and fellow soldier, but your messenger and the one who ministered to my need, since he was longing for you all, and was distressed because you had heard

been listening to the Word of God, today's reading of a section of the Holy Scriptures. All 66 books of Scripture are given by inspiration of God and are profitable for doctrine, for reproof, for correction, for instruction in righteousness, that the man of God may be perfect, thoroughly furnished unto all good works. 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

Hello, and welcome to the ABCs of Prayer with Glenn Kuhn. Is prayer just the reciting of the Lord's Prayer, prayer beads, or repeating a prescribed prayer? Or is prayer much more than this? One of my favorite authors has expressed it this way: prayer is the opening of the heart to God as a friend. The late Glenn Kuhn learned much about prayer, and he reveals how to pray in this special radio series entitled The ABCs of Prayer. These programs were recorded 4 decades ago, and we apologize for the poor audio quality, but the excellent content is worth hearing. And now, Pastor Glenn Kuhn.

0: Hello, friends. Let us all join in the theme song together with Brother Leonard Moore. Shall we pray? Dear Lord, you've told us in your word that it's not by human might or human power, but it is by your Holy Spirit that the great work of transformation, regeneration, salvation, eternal life is accomplished. So we reach up and ask believingly for your Spirit. Thank you. We do receive according to our faith in Jesus' name. Amen. Friends, our topic at this hour has to do with the mark of the beast. We're not just discussing the mark of the beast, identifying it in this particular session, but we're going to identify the principle. There's a twofold principle of the mark of the beast. In Revelation, the 13th chapter, verses 16 and 17, it says that there's a power that will cause all, both small and great, rich and poor, free and bond, to receive a mark in their forehead or in their hand, and that no man might buy or sell, saving he that receives the mark or the name of the beast or the number of his name. And it goes on to state that there will be a decree by which people will be destroyed if they refuse to receive this mark. Now, there are two features of this mark of the beast. Many people have studied what the mark of the beast is. I think I have tens of thousands of friends who've studied what is the mark of the beast, but I doubt that they've studied what is the principle of the mark of the beast. Wouldn't it be a tragic thing if a group of men and women in a great missionary program were warning the world against the mark of the beast, and that rightly, because Revelation 14, 9 to 12 gives us a tremendous warning from God against the mark of the beast. But wouldn't it be a tragic thing for a group of people of hundreds of thousands giving this warning against the mark of the beast per se and not understanding the principle upon which the mark of the beast is received? The principle is, and it's twofold, it is pressuring people to do wrong. The second phase is pressuring people to do right. Did you know that it's just as wrong to use human pressure on an adult to do right as it is to high pressure an adult to do wrong? Maybe in the extreme that it isn't quite as deep, because one is an earnest desire to do right. But let us never forget that those of us who have studied the subject of the mark of the beast must understand that those who enforce the mark of the beast think that they're doing right. So anyone who tries to high pressure another adult to do right is practicing one of the phases of the mark of the beast. Let me illustrate. All mental pressure exerted against adults can actually be mental cruelty, and it can consist of the principle of the mark of the beast. I'm thinking of three classes of a very dedicated church who know a great deal about the mark of the beast. One class is a class of individuals who are endeavoring by God's grace to share the principles of the mark of the beast, as God has said that we should. But they're balancing it with a wonderful gospel, which is presented in Revelation 14, 6 and 7. This beautiful gospel of Jesus Christ is presented, and in the light of this gospel of Jesus Christ, we have the second message about the fall of Babylon. So one class is doing this. They're broadcasting to the world the love that they've found in Jesus Christ, that the gospel of Jesus Christ is received by the choice of free will, the heart opening in simple childlike faith. But there's another class in the same group of people who know about the mark of the beast, who know something about the remnant people of God, but they, in an endeavor to not force anybody, and also in an endeavor to be happy, have misunderstood the character of God. They've misunderstood that God makes us happy, that he that keepeth the law, happy is he. Oh, that thou hadst hearkened unto my commandments, then had thy peace been as a river. They have never found this wonderful consolation and joy and peace and tranquility in Jesus. So though they belong to the larger group who are to be giving the great message of God, they're going out and taking hold of the world, drinking a little of its sensuous pleasure, not abstaining from the appearance of evil. Little by little, they're being sucked in to the lust of the world, to the business of the world, to the obsession to make gain. And the day of the Lord can come as a thief in the night. There's a third class who are not sensuous. They're trying to steer away from all of this evil in the world, but they've never learned that God's gospel is a balanced message. So instead of their giving the everlasting gospel and talking about the mark of the beast and studying the mark of the beast in the light of this beautiful everlasting gospel, they have merely zeroed in on the pressure on their friends to do right. So they use mental pressure. They use condemnation. They try to shame people into doing right. They try to belittle them into doing right. They point their finger at them and put them in a corner and they out-argue them, all in an effort to force their friends to believe. Humanity cannot force adult humanity to believe. It comes through the indwelling of the Holy Spirit that presents Jesus in His beauty. When He is come, He will testify of me. And look unto me and you'll be saved. But this group has forgotten to look to Jesus. They think it's enough for them to go through the theory. And so using every mental pressure at their disposal, they say, oh my, I better work on this person a little more. I better out-argue him. I better let him know how he's doing wrong. So they're taking the place of the Holy Spirit, who convicts the world of sin. But the Holy Spirit balances with this conviction a convincing of righteousness, which is received by faith. John 16:8. And of the possibility of standing before the judgment bar of God at the last day, clothed in the righteous garments of Jesus Christ. Let me give you a couple illustrations. I was invited some time ago, thousands of miles from here, to visit a couple individuals who had been attending a Sabbath-keeping church. The person who asked me to visit them said, these people believe everything that we as a church teach, and all in the world they need is to have you invite them to be members of the church. So I went out naively. Bless your heart. I went out naively, and I didn't stop to realize that surely people wouldn't be coming to a church without people having welcomed them and putting big arms of love about them and inviting them into the fellowship. So I went out to the home of these people and I thought to myself, now how are you going to meet total strangers and how are you going to invite them to be a member of the church when you're merely a guest yourself? And I thought, as I was praying, I thought, you know, perhaps the best way would be to put a little humor in it. So as I stepped into their home and I said, introduced myself, I said, I've come over to propose to you folks. And they had a questioning look on their countenance. To propose to them? Yes, I said, I'd like to propose that you marry our church. But there was nothing humorous in that statement to them. That statement was packed full of pressure to them. And the lady turned and glared at me and she said, what do you mean? She said, I don't even believe the seventh day is the Christian Sabbath. And you invite me to unite with the church? And right away I saw that somebody had been pressuring her. They hadn't just been inviting her, they'd been pressuring her. And immediately I said, calling them by name, Mr. and Mrs. Blank, will you forgive me? I said, I want to explain why I said it. And they were still glaring a little bit, or looking off with a disgusted countenance. I said, will you forgive me? I said, let me tell you why I came. Someone told me that you folk believed everything that we're teaching and that all that you needed was a warm welcome. You wanted to know if you were welcome in the church. And so I thought I would put it in the atmosphere of a little humor. And right away their countenances changed. I saw they relaxed. And they understood. Then as I was praying for the Holy Spirit, he impressed me to take the next step. I said, may I ask you this question, however? Could it be that you do believe that the seventh day is a Christian Sabbath? But might it be that somebody who has presented this to you has, with this study, applied a lot of pressure? And in your resisting the pressure, you resisted the total thing. And the lady, you ought to have seen the look of wonderment and acceptance in her countenance. She said, Pastor, yes, I do believe the seventh day is the Christian Sabbath. But she said, I rejected the pressure that's been applied. And without my realizing it, in rejecting the pressure, I rejected the total thing. We had a nice visit. I prayed with them, went on my way. Do you see what happens, friends? When a perfectly good, quote-unquote, person uses bad pressure, you see what can happen? Let me give you another example. We're holding a series of evangelistic meetings, and we're presenting to people how the Lord gives us victory over various little obsessions and bad habits and what have you. And God says that in 1 Corinthians 15:57, he puts in our lips these words, Thanks be to God that giveth us the victory through our Lord Jesus Christ. And I was sharing with my audience in this evangelistic series this thought, whatever you want God to give you victory over, you can come to him asking. Matthew 7:7 says Jesus said ask. You can come believing and telling him you believe. Mark 11:24 records Jesus as saying believe that you receive. And then you can not merely believe you receive, but reach right up with hands of faith and take it. Matthew 21:22 gives the whole ABC program. All things that you ask in prayer believing, you shall receive. In other words, Jesus said, don't merely ask and believe. You have the right to reach right up and take it. It's a free gift. Jesus already paid for it. The total price has been paid for. It's at our disposal. Right after the meeting one night, a member of the flock came to me. She said, look, we want you to come right over to our apartment if you could possibly do so right after the meeting, after you talked to some of the people here, and visit with my husband so he can gain the victory over tobacco. Oh, I was so thrilled because I knew the people very well. After a few moments of chatting with some of the people, we slipped over to the apartment, my wife and myself, and right away I began to share and to summarize with this fine lady's husband the ABCs of receiving victory in whatever area we need, as well as the total victory in Jesus. And I cited a few illustrations how other people who have been downcast and worried and defeated have learned that they can look up in the face of infinite love. And the everlasting gospel says, I have good news for you. The gospel is the power of God unto salvation. It's not your power. It isn't what you can do. It's what you will receive. And after I was through sharing some of these experiences, and I was looking at the man's countenance. He looked very serious. And his wife, I could see, was moving right along with me. Now I said then, now what we'll do? We'll kneel in prayer. We'll open our Bible to a Bible promise. And we'll ask God to give you victory over this tobacco. We'll believe he's doing it. And we'll reach right up and take it. And we'll have victory. And as I said it, the man said to me very quietly, I don't want victory over tobacco. Brother, was I shocked. It suddenly dawned over me that his dear, precious wife had made up her mind that this was the night that we should high-pressure him into receiving victory when he had not even asked. And then a whole picture came before my mind. This dear, precious man has been picked on day after day by his wife to such an extent that the very victory he has wanted, he no longer wants, because in rejecting the mark of the beast principle, he has rejected the whole bit. And I turned to him and I smiled. I said, You don't want victory over tobacco? Well, then don't ask for it. You don't have to have it. And it just was let up prayer just like that. And then I took a look at it, the precious face of his precious companion. And did I see a look of disappointment? Here she'd gone out of her way, hoping that she could get added pressure so that with her pressure and my wife's pressure and my pressure, the three of us could shove him right into victory. This is one of the Mark of the Beast principles. Bad pressure by good, quote unquote, by good people. This is not the gospel of Jesus Christ. Not by might, not by power, but by my spirit, saith the Lord. Isn't it a shame that perfectly good, quote unquote, people would use one of the principles of the mark of the beast in an effort to get people to do what they should do instead of explaining how they themselves were captives and looking up to the merciful, loving, long-suffering Christ, who has purchased our salvation with his own precious blood, offers it free. And by citing, do you know, I tried to do my own bit, we could tell them. I tried my best. I tried works. Brother, did I try the works program. I tried the legalistic program. I found that nothing works except the gospel of Jesus Christ. And the just shall live by faith. When he is come, he will convince the world of sin, of righteousness, and of judgment. John 16:8. Who is he? He is the Holy Spirit. Let me cite another example of the mark of the beast principle. We sometimes call it possessive love. That's quote, unquote. Because possessive love is not love. It's a misnomer. I'm thinking of a young woman came to us many years ago. She had a very legalistic father. Very legalistic father. And also, he mingled with his religion. You'd be interested in some of the ingredients of his religion. Legalism, suspicion, and force. What kind of a pie is that? That's the mark of the beast pie. And that pie, my friends, is a poisonous pie. So he mixed his suspicion, his legalism, and his human pressure on his daughter. Of course, in rejecting the pressure, she rejected his religion in total. She went out into the world, had her own family. The father would come to visit her every once in a while. And as he would come to visit her and her children, maybe on a Sunday, or maybe on a Sabbath, they would feel, well, she'd say, Daddy, we are going out to such and such a park to take our lunch today. And he would say, no, we're not going to that park. He said, I can tell you a park that's better. We're all going to Peanut Park. And nothing that she could say would change his mind. He took over her. He took over her husband. He took over the children in the loveliest way. Oh, you know, so lovely. It is the sweetest mark of the beast you ever saw. No, he said, oh, this is much better. We'll be going there. She said to me, Pastor Kuhn, why is it that perfectly good-intentioned people like my father, who mean the best, should try to take over my home? He tries to make all the decisions, and he means the best. He's so innocent and so sweet and so lovely about it. But she said, I can't go when he's at our place. I can't go to the park that I want to go to. And she said, the children will turn to me and say, Mommy, I thought we were going to this park. And she said, I try to cover for my daddy, and I say, well, you know, Daddy won't be with us very long, so let's go to the park he wants to this time. And the daddy would return to his home, thinking, oh my, you know, didn't we have a wonderful time? I knew the best way for them. I knew what they should do. I knew where they should go. I mean the best for them. I would share my last crumb. His last crumb of what? Of a loaf of bread, each crumb of which is a mark of the beast principle. And he goes home and reports, one more missionary visit. And Satan exults and jeers, and he says to his imps, yes, he is marking down a report for the beast. This is one more mark for the beast. He said, am I not doing a beautiful job with professed Christians who don't understand that the gospel is the power of God to salvation? And the gospel is good news. Unto you is born this day in the city of David a Savior, which is Christ the Lord. He is the Savior. You can't save yourself. He is waiting, knocking at the door. I will come in. I will sup with you and you with me. I'd like to share with you a very curious series of statements that's found in the Talmud. The Talmud, for those who may not be conversant, is the body of civil and religious laws of the Jews, the Talmud. Now think just a moment of the Talmud. It has to do with what? A body of civil and religious Jewish laws. Notice this statement now that appears in the Talmud. It says, Moses gave 600 injunctions. But King David, realizing that it would be impossible to memorize all of these, reduced them in the 15th Psalm to 11. 11 laws. It said, further, Isaiah, the gospel prophet, reduced them, in his 33rd chapter, to 6. It said, Micah, that beautiful prophet, further reduced them to 3. And then Isaiah comes along again under the inspiration of the Lord. Remember, this is a statement from the Talmud. Isaiah further reduces them in his 56th chapter, in the first verse, to 2. And then, this is all the Talmud speaking. And then, that Habakkuk reduces them in his 2nd chapter and 4th verse to 1, and it is this. The just shall live by faith. There's a law there. The condition, the law is, you exercise faith in the Lord Jesus Christ, and you'll be saved. The Apostle Paul quoted Habakkuk under the inspiration of the Lord. The same spirit that inspired Habakkuk inspired Paul, the writer of the Hebrews, if Paul did write the book, which I think he did. The just shall live by faith. But if any man draw back, my soul shall have no pleasure in him. If any man draw back from what? From faith. From a simple, childlike acceptance of trust in Jesus. What is it that pleases the Lord? He says the prayer of the upright is his delight. He says, he that cometh to God must believe that he is, and that he is a rewarder of them that diligently seek him. This is a childlike trust. No wonder, friends, that Jesus said, except you become like little children, you can never enter the kingdom of heaven. I just received a letter the other day from a mother who had told me the story of a little boy, just a little fellow, who had lost his little kitty. And he knelt down and he asked Jesus to bring back the kitty. And the other relatives thought, won't that be terrible? Can't find the kitty. Weeks came and went. Little boy said, Jesus is going to send me back my kitty. And the parents said in their hearts, I know it's a presumptuous prayer, but Lord, he may lose his belief in Jesus entirely unless you come to his rescue. Weeks later, there was a knock at the door. Some young people, children, came and presented this kitty. And they said, we're sorry. Our conscience bothered us, so we're returning the kitty. And they were lost into the night, so nobody knew who they were. The just shall live by what kind of faith? Childlike faith. It's the kind of faith that the two little girls I speak of many times, little tykes, were quarreling. One said it is, the other said it ain't. The first little girl said, it is so because mommy says it's so. The second little girl shrugged her shoulders and said, it still ain't so. The first little girl knew her mommy. She loved her mommy. She knew mommy loved her. And so she turned scorningly at her friend who doubted, and she said, "It is so too." She said, "Because what mommy says is so, even if it ain't so." Friends, may God deliver us from the mark of the beast principle. Bad pressure by good people. And reach up and take the Holy Spirit and His power. Thank you, Lord, for Jesus Christ, in whom all power is invested. Thank you for the Holy Spirit who will do the work if we'll sit back and let you do it and receive it in simple faith in Jesus' name. Amen. God bless you. Now it is question and answer time. Shall we seek the Lord for guidance? Dear Father in heaven, you've told us in Jeremiah, the 33rd chapter and the 3rd verse, that if we call upon you, you'll answer us and you'll show us great and mighty things which we don't know. Oh, we want our hearts to open to your things, your ways, your guidance, your wisdom, even though it is completely different from the way we have felt that we should do. Thank you for hearing us. In Jesus' name, amen. First question.
1: This questioner says, "I love all of God's children and all of the sinners He has died for, but I am hurt and deeply concerned about the lowering of the standards of true Christianity. The church is becoming so worldly in amusements, in dress, and frivolity. What can I do specifically to stem the tide of this demoralizing trend?"
0: That is the concern of every true child of God. The Bible talks about those that are sighing and crying for the abominations that are done in the land. Let us learn, though, however, exactly how Jesus, our example, handles things like this. Do you remember when He came, as recorded in the 4th chapter of John? He came to the well, Jacob's well. A woman walks up there to draw water. This woman had been married 5 times and was presently living out of wedlock. How in the world would Jesus approach a situation like that? If we can learn how He approached that situation and many others similar to it, then we'll know how we can relate ourselves to situations such as you have mentioned in the questions. And it's so important. Jesus was pained to His very heart with the sins, with the vices, with the sensuousness of humanity. No one in this world could possibly fulfill the text of Scripture that says He hated iniquity and loved righteousness like Jesus. For He was a spotless Lamb of God. He knew what sin had done to His universe, you see. But when He faced this woman, He didn't even by the lifting of an eyebrow let her realize how much pain it was causing Him. If He did, you know what would have happened? He would have turned her off. She wouldn't have seen His mercy. She would only have been overwhelmed with the guilt which she already had. The devil is already the accuser of our brethren, Revelation 12:10, you see. And the devil had been accusing her. Make no mistake about that. Now, if when she looked into the very face, the very countenance of perfect purity, if she'd seen the pain that Jesus was really experiencing, it could have turned her completely off. Instead of that, Jesus, the Son of the living God, who had to die that death of separation from His Father because of our sins, Jesus, you see Him smiling, as it were, into her countenance with a smile of love. And He converses with her. And He shares with her His love, His deep concern. And before the hour is over, that woman has a complete new concept of a life that she has not been living. And she immediately turns from this awful life that she's been living to a life of purity. If you and I who realize the sensuousness, the wickedness, the depravity that's going on even in religious circles, if we take an attitude of Christianity on stilts, let me say, if we take this holier-than-thou attitude, we'll only turn them farther off. Because the reason why they're going into sensuality is they don't know the love of God. They don't know his mercy. This is life eternal, that they might know thee, the only true God, and Jesus Christ, to whom thou hast sent. And God is love. God is merciful. He's long-suffering. And when a man doesn't drink in of that love of God, he has to go somewhere, and he gets the substitute all over the place. I found this through my entire ministry. Why do men drink of these broken cisterns? Because they've never learned of the love of Jesus Christ. Therefore, we, like Jesus, are to reveal to them that we have found a happiness, a contentment, a rewarding experience in Jesus. And when they find that we're happier in Jesus than they are in their life of sensuality, by beholding, they're changed in the same image. 2 Corinthians 3:18.
1: This questioner says, I attended a church a few weeks ago, not of my denomination. During the Sunday school class meeting, the teacher made some most erroneous statements. I knew I should correct him then and there. But instead of the class listening to the truth I was giving, they sat there and just glared at me. Don't you think I did the right thing?
0: Well, let's turn to Jesus and ask what he would have done. In Luke, the second chapter, in the last verses, it tells us how his father and mother had missed him for 3 days, and they came back searching, and they finally ended up in Jerusalem and finally in the temple. And here was this 12-year-old boy. Now notice, he was asking questions of the greatest, most erroneous leaders that religion probably has ever produced in the name of God. Instead of now meeting this head on, it says when his parents met him, they found Christ asking questions. You see, if when you were there in that class, if instead of meeting this head on, if you had asked questions, praying for the Holy Spirit, praying for wisdom, asking God to help you to be very winsome, you see, because we love him, because he first loved us, and ask them questions intelligently, with a listenable attitude, then, you see, they wouldn't feel they had to defend themselves. The moment we put a person on his defense, it closes his mind to light. In order for him to open his heart to light, we must do what Jesus said to do, 1 Peter 2:17, honor all men. If a man is deceived in regard to God's truth, then we must use God's method to undeceive him. And that method is to respect him highly. The Bible says, esteeming other better than ourselves, Philippians 2:3, you see? So as you'd look into their faces, as Jesus looked in the faces of these great leaders, and if they've said something that is true, you could build on that. I certainly appreciated, you might start something like this, I certainly appreciated what you mentioned about so-and-so. But I have a question about such and such a thing. What would be the answer? You see, and you show a beautiful, loving attitude. What would you think of this? This is what Jesus did, and it says the people looked at him wonderingly at the gracious words that proceeded out of his mouth. When they are erroneous, we need to be gracious, asking them graciously. Then the Holy Spirit could use these gracious questions of ours to enlighten them. I like the way my favorite author, the one that's taught me more about communication than all the others combined, the way this author has stated that as Jesus was there speaking to these great men, asking them questions, it said, as he asked them questions, the questions were so worded that light was even in the question. In the form of a question, he was giving light. And it says, this is what they were wondering at. And it says, new beams of light shone upon these men's minds. But the young man asking the questions kept them from putting up their defenses, you see. And then they ask him more questions as though they were probing him. But my favorite author says, they were really wanting to learn a little more. Isn't that a beautiful way to approach error? Thank you for the question.
1: We all know that the Lord has given talents. One of mine is a particular problem, though, music. I love it and creatively it comes naturally to me. Now, if this talent is to be used for the glory of God, how can my ego be dethroned so that God can successfully use it?
0: Oh, that's beautiful. The very fact that you raise that question shows that you're already in tune with the Lord. Because we read these words in Isaiah 57, 15. Listen to this. This is why I'm congratulating you for the question. It says, "Thus saith the high and lofty one that inhabiteth eternity, whose name is holy. I dwell in the high and the holy place with him also that is of a humble and contrite spirit." So it shows you have a beautiful relationship with the Lord already, or you wouldn't even write that question. It also shows that his Holy Spirit has revealed to you the common error of humanity, which is pride, egotism. It shows the Holy Spirit has revealed to you how sin entered. In Isaiah, the 14th chapter, the 12th to 14th verses, it tells us how Lucifer became Satan. And I will ascend. I will be like the Most High God. So thank the Lord that the Holy Spirit has put this type of a question in your mind. It reveals a beautiful concept. Now, I'll share with you, for we have a right as we counsel. We have a right to share with others some of our own experiences and how the Lord has helped us to take the right attitude. In our team, we have mentioned many times that we are like an electric cord. This electric cord, since we have motorhomes, we have an electric cord that reaches from our motorhome to the church where we park. And we say, "My, somebody could start praising that electric cord." They say, "My, you're powerful. If it weren't for you, look at what couldn't happen to my motorhome. No lights if it weren't for you, electric cord. My, no water pump if it weren't for you, electric cord," you know. And start praising the electric cord for all it's doing. And then we say, all you have to do is pull that cord from the source. And it's only fit for the garbage pile. So we're like the electric cord. We are merely the instrument. And we talk it over in our team a great deal. We're just an electric cord. The moment we disconnect from that power, we have no power whatsoever. And then we mention a water hose. Somebody said, "Oh, isn't it wonderful? Bless your little old water hose heart. Look at what you're supplying." No, the water hose isn't supplying anything. It's merely conveying a supply that's already in existence. You turn that water hose off from the source, and your supply is gone. And we think of it a great deal. Now, in my own life, in addition to this, when the devil tempts me, as he tempts us all, you know, there's no exception here. He tempts us with his own spirit of egotism. Thank the Lord, it isn't a sin to be tempted. As he tempts me, I find myself constantly referring to the experience of Solomon. To me, it is one of the most tremendous examples and lessons for me to keep in mind. As you know, Solomon, when he entered upon the kingship, that man was so humble. He was so childlike. He told the Lord he didn't know how to go in and come out among God's people. He said, "Lord, I'm not asking for riches. You've promised me whatever I ask for. I'm not asking for fame. I'm only asking for your life, for your wisdom." And the Lord was so pleased that that man had a wisdom that reached out to all nations. Kings actually came to listen to his wisdom. And to think that then they built the temple of the Lord. And in his prayer, Solomon said, "Lord, this temple is being built to your name and for your glory." And he continued mentioning God's glory and God's name and God's temple. You know, however, with that man, with all the wisdom that he had, all the power of God in his life, as the various kings came to him and they began to praise him and they said, "Look at your temple." The very temple that he built to the honor of God came to be known as what? Solomon's temple. Solomon's temple. And Solomon went down the drain because little by little he yielded to the flattery, to the praises of human beings. And I say, "Oh Lord, how in the world would I ever have been able to endure what Solomon couldn't endure. How in the world could I ever endure it? If I can't endure a little praise, how in the world could I have endured that? Because this man was actually the wisest man in the world at that time. So I said, oh Lord, if Solomon, that mighty man of God, that stalwart of truth, could go down the drain, my only hope is to keep connected to the source and let people know that when they come around to praise us, for the devil always has some real good, sincere people who will come around and say, you are just tremendous. You're wonderful. And we can say, look, I'm just the card. I'm just the hose. Another thing I've tried, for no matter how homely you are, no matter how ugly you are, no matter who you are, if you're before the people in a religious way, the devil wants people to come and praise you. Several years ago, I decided that I would use the same method on these flattering people that, who was it used this? Was it Wesley? I forget. But when people flattered him, he would say to them, that's just what the devil told me around the corner. This would let them know that they were the devil's instrument in praising him, you see. So I said, this minister said, it turned people off at once and they really

0: praise me. If you praise me, God will withhold his blessing. I have felt for many years that one of the great secrets of Billy Graham's ministry is his humility. I hope this will help you. Thank you.
1: I keep the seventh day Sabbath according to the Ten Commandments. But I have some close relatives who know full well that it is the biblical Sabbath, but every time I remind them, they argue against it. How can I get them to admit that they are doing wrong?
0: That is a good question. Thank you for putting that question in. You know how to get people to admit they're doing wrong? For me to admit that I'm doing wrong. Let me give you an illustration. Many years ago, when I was pastor of a church in Florida, they asked me to come over and speak at the Eola Park. It was a little meeting that they held once a day, I believe, for about an hour. And during this period of time, they'd invite a speaker to speak for 30 minutes, and then he would submit to questions for about 30 minutes. I've seen this speaker speak with all the dignity of his office, all of his learning. But then when he submitted to questions, they really heckled him. I said, I never want to be there. But lo and behold, one day, they invited me to come down. And they asked me to speak on the subject. They knew I was a Sabbath keeper. They asked me to speak on the subject, why I am right and the whole world is wrong. When I stood up to present the subject, I said, you have asked me to speak on the subject why I am right and the whole world is wrong. I said, I want to make clear to begin with, I am not right. We're all wrong. Now, Jesus says, he that humbleth himself shall be exalted. When you have friends who do not see God's word in the same light that you do, if you will humble yourself, they seeing our humility can be changed in the same attitude, 2 Corinthians 3:18. The less we try to prove to them they're wrong, the more quickly they'll admit they're wrong by seeing that we admit that we're wrong. The fact that I obey, and if I do obey all of God's commandments, Jesus says, does not justify me in sanctimony. He said, if you do everything I command you, you're to say, I'm an unprofitable servant. When a person who sees the Sabbath question in a different light from that of his relatives, when he will freely admit that he's made many mistakes, even in keeping the day, he's made many mistakes. And in many other areas, I've made lots of mistakes. And then they see that I'm humble. They see that I'm not going to high pressure them. Then you know what they're liable to say? They're liable to say, do you know, you're keeping the right day. I'm not. Be careful then. Be careful, beloved. Don't then start pouncing on them and saying, well, now that you know you're keeping the wrong day. No. The meek he will guide in judgment. If they say, you're keeping the right day and I'm not, you can say, but many times I have not kept the right day in the right way. And let's all ask the Lord Jesus to take full control in our lives. Then they're delighted. They don't have to put up their defenses, do you see? Very important. This is why the Bible says, confess your faults one to another, James 5:16. The more I confess my faults at a proper point and in an appropriate manner, we don't have to go into any sordid experiences of our lives. But when I confess that I'm weak and I've made many mistakes, and only by the grace of God am I what I am, so they don't feel belittled, then they don't feel ill at ease. You see, there are two special principles of communication that are very important. One is choice, which means I'm not to tell people unless they want to know. Joshua 24:15. The other is humility, which means I'm to respect people instead of belittling them. This is Philippians 2:3, 1 Peter 2:17, Titus 3:2, and so on. Try it out and you can find 100 people will crowd around you to ask where people are now flying away.
1: This questioner says, someplace in Scripture, it forbids the use of the noxious weed. It therefore is wrong to smoke pot. I keep telling my son how terrible it is, but he only gets mad at me. What should I do?
0: First of all, ask God to give you wisdom, James 1:5, wisdom to understand.

0: understand why the boy ever went on pot to begin with. And friends, if we ask God to give us wisdom as to why our young people go on pot to begin with, it's not going to be a very wholesome picture of ourselves. Do you know why people go on these routes, on these trips? They go on these trips to be happy. That's right. They're trying to drown trouble. Now, what is that saying to us Christians? It's saying they didn't see in us a happiness in Christ that made them believe that what we had was worth their endeavor to secure. So they took the other route. So instead of our scolding this boy, instead of our girl, whichever it is, instead of our belittling this person, we should get over into our chamber, our closet, and say, Lord, forgive me. Evidently, I didn't do a very good job at competition with pot. Evidently, they saw some better results from pot than they saw from me. Lord, forgive me. Help me now to do what you've promised, what you have in your word indicated I should be and do. Here it is. Psalm 51, 12 and 13. David says, restore to me the joy of your salvation. Restore what? Restore what? The joy of your salvation. Then will I teach transgressors your way. See, he doesn't say, give me the ability to belittle them more. Doesn't say any such thing. Restore to me the joy of your salvation. Then will I teach transgressors your way. What is God's way? The joyful way, the happy way, the trusting way, the believing way. It says, then I will teach transgressors your way, and sinners will be converted to you. So always, when we find people who are doing wrong as we view it, we should diagnose why. In what respect have we as Christians contributed toward it? You see, I received a long-distance call just yesterday. A man told me that his wife had just turned to pot for the first time. And she called him and she said, do you know, they were at a distance. She said, do you know, I went on pot. Really, I had a lot of fun. You see? And now we come along as Christians, we say, fun? Do you realize what you're doing? We should be able to say, I'm having a lot more fun in Jesus than anyone else out of him. Is there still time for one more question?
1: Yes, and it kind of goes along the same line. How can one who is a Christian get the children to hold to high standards when my mate keeps saying I'm all wrong and what they want to do is all right?
0: This is a very, very common problem among a Christian and a non-Christian marriage, or a marriage of those who have certain very high moral standards and others who are very liberal. Now, Jesus tells what we should do. Thank the Lord for the Word of God. You know, my friends, when you stop to realize here's a group of children, let's say, who are in the home not living up to the pure standards of Christ, maybe like watching certain TV programs. Here is a mate who is also doing the same as they are. Notice now, neither the mate nor the children, follow me carefully, neither the mate nor the children are respecting me. Study earnestly. Why? Is it that I have taken a sanctimonious attitude? It is not necessarily this, but often it is. Because Galatians 6, 7 says, whatever a man sows, he'll reap. Let me be so meek, so sweet, kind, so unarbitrary, that they'll love to please me. You see, this is 1 Peter 3, 1 to 7. It says that the believing child of God should be extremely careful to be meek and sweet, wholesome, winsome. These are my paraphrases of the text of Scripture. So sweet and winsome, it says that those who do not believe will be won. Here's the secret. The secret of winning people to the high standards of Jesus is in the word winning. He that winneth souls is wise, the Bible says. 1 John 4:9 says, we love him because he first loved us. You win people on a high spiritual courtship basis, just like a man wins a maiden. He doesn't win her by belittling her parents. He doesn't win her by proving that he can win every argument or any arguments. He wins her by courtship. So we are to win our loved ones, not by winning arguments, not by belittling them. We win them by winning them, by having winning personalities. What's a winning personality? It's a humble, sweet, delightful, innocent attitude. And that is what Jesus carried on for poor sinners. He said, "He that's without sin, you cast the first stone." I want to tell you, he took a defiant attitude toward the hypocrite, but he took such a long-suffering attitude toward the repentant. Shall we pray and ask God to give us this same beautiful attitude? Thank you, Lord. You've said it is God that worketh in you both to will and to do of his good pleasure. We ask believingly that the very life and love of Jesus will emanate from us. Thank you for hearing us. In Jesus' name, amen. And may God bless you.
2: 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Thank you. 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
1: During my high school years, I attended a Christian boarding school about 80 miles from home. We had three breaks, as I recall: Thanksgiving, Christmas, and spring break. We looked forward to these vacations. Classes went until about noon, then the usual question was, "Are they here yet?" Parents would take turns hauling a carload of kids. Sometimes the driver doing the hauling got held up for whatever reason. The kids waited patiently, then impatiently, and what seemed like at least half an eternity, they were off. Then when they got home and experienced some good home cooking, the waiting experience was a bygone memory of the past. Jesus said that he would come again to take us home. There seems to be a holdup, but he has promised to come. And when we get there and taste the heavenly cooking and experience the joys of just being home, the pain of waiting will disappear. I want to go home. Are you coming along? This is Rod Bieber, Whitsea Time and Harvest.

0: Welcome to today's reading from the Bible, the Word of God. Thy word is a lamp unto my feet and a light unto my path.
1: Psalm 130, A Song of Ascents. Out of the depths I have cried to you, O Lord. Lord, hear my voice. Let your ears be attentive to the voice of my supplications. If you, Lord, should mark iniquities, O Lord, who could stand? But there is forgiveness with you that you may be feared. I wait for the Lord. My soul waits, and in his word I do hope. My soul waits for the Lord, more than those who watch for the morning. Yes, more than those who watch for the morning. O Israel, hope in the Lord. For with the Lord there is mercy, and with him is abundant redemption, and he shall redeem Israel from all his iniquities.
0: From the Old Testament to the New.
1: Chapter 2.
2: Therefore, if there is any consolation in Christ, if any comfort of love, if any fellowship of the Spirit, if any affection and mercy,
1: fulfill my joy by being like-minded, having the same love, being of one accord, of one mind. Let nothing be done through selfish ambition or conceit, but in lowliness of mind let each esteem others better than himself. Let each of you look out not only for his own interests, but also for the interests of others. Let this mind be in you which was also in Christ Jesus, who being in the form of God, did not consider it robbery to be equal with God, but made himself of no reputation, taking the form of a bondservant, and coming in the likeness of men. And being found in appearance as a man, he humbled himself and became obedient to the point of death, even the death of the cross. Therefore God also has highly exalted him, and given him the name which is above every name, that at the name of Jesus every knee should bow, of those in heaven and of those on earth, and of those under the earth, and that every tongue should confess that Jesus Christ is Lord, to the glory of God the Father. Therefore, my beloved, as you have always obeyed, not as in my presence only, but now much more in my absence, work out your own salvation with fear and trembling. For it is God who works in you both to will and to do for his good pleasure. Do all things without complaining and disputing, that you may become blameless and harmless, children of God, without fault in the midst of a crooked and perverse generation, among whom you shine as lights in the world.
2: Holding fast the word of life, so that I may rejoice in the day of Christ, that I have not run in vain or labored in vain.
1: Yes, and if I am being poured out as a drink offering on the sacrifice and service of your faith, I am glad and rejoice with you all. For the same reason you also be glad and rejoice with me. But I trust in the Lord Jesus to send Timothy to you shortly, that I also may be encouraged when I know your state. For I have no one like-minded who will sincerely care for your state. For all seek their own, not the things which are of Christ Jesus. But you know his proven character, that as a son with his father he served with me in the gospel. Therefore I hope to send him at once, as soon as I see how it goes with me. But I trust in the Lord that I myself shall also come shortly. Yet I considered it necessary to send to you Epaphroditus, my brother, fellow worker, and fellow soldier, but your messenger and the one who ministered to my need, since he was longing for you all, and was distressed because you had heard that he was sick. For indeed he was sick almost unto death. But God had mercy on him, and not only on him, but on me also, lest I should have sorrow upon sorrow. Therefore I sent him the more eagerly, that when you see him again you may rejoice, and I may be less sorrowful. Receive him therefore in the Lord with all gladness, and hold such men in esteem, because for the work of Christ he came close to death, not regarding his life, to supply what was lacking in your service toward me.

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All 66 books of Scripture are given by inspiration of God and are profitable for doctrine, for reproof, for correction, for instruction in righteousness, that the man of God may be perfect, thoroughly furnished unto all good works. 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

God's transgression has made. Red are the stains, my soul is afraid. Oh, to be covered, Jesus

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Everybody wants it, but few people even understand it. John Maxwell suggests that it's not a destination thing, it's a daily thing. What am I talking about? Success. 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
1: Hello, everyone. This is Connie Jeffrey with a warm welcome to this edition of The Voice of Prophecy. Today, we begin a fascinating series called Stories They Never Taught You in Kindergarten. You'll marvel at these stories in the Bible. We'll get to our story in a moment. But first, let me tell you about our free offer this week. It's a book called A Religion That Works. I think you'll find this to be a helpful resource that will assist you in drawing lessons from the Bible. 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And now here's Lonnie Melashenko with today's message.
0: Thank you, Connie. I love the story of Eliezer, Adino, and Shammah. Don't you? It's a classic tale about success. Ah, now, that's an elusive concept, isn't it? After all, what is success? John Maxwell suggests that few people understand success, let alone achieve it. But what is it? To find the answer, type the word success into a search engine on the computer. I'm told that you'll get 7.8 million hits. Sorry, I didn't get a chance to read all the web pages for you, but suffice it to say, there are a lot of opinions on the topic of success. Some people speak of success in terms of a position. They think, when I am promoted to CEO, or if I am valedictorian of my class, then I'll be a success. Is that it? Or is there more to success than achieving some position? That's why I love the story of Eliezer, Adino, and Shammah. These men give us perspective on a tricky topic. There are others who equate performance with success. Anyone who can swing like Tiger or sing like Celine or shoot like Shaquille is a slam dunk for success, right? Or not? See, that's where the story of Eliezer, Adino, and Shammah brings clarity. Don't you love that story? Others assume that prominence equals success. President Bush, Martha Stewart, Paris Hilton. If you're as famous as these superstars, you are a success, right? Or maybe not. What is success? The answer is hidden in the story of Eliezer, Adino, and Shammah. Don't you love that story? It was Thomas Jefferson who suggested that success is the individualistic pursuit of happiness, which, when you think about it, is the antithesis of what Jesus taught when he suggested that success is not the pursuit of happiness for oneself, rather it is the pursuit of happiness for others. E. Stanley Jones once said, and I quote, "The most miserable people in the world are self-centered, people who don't do anything for anybody except themselves. They are centers of misery without exception. On the contrary, the happiest people are the people who deliberately take on themselves the sorrows and troubles of somebody else. Their hearts sing with a strange, wild joy automatically and with no exceptions," end quote. You know, I suspect E. Stanley Jones was right. The happiest and most successful people are those who invest their lives in serving others. In the end, success is not a goal to be achieved, but the inevitable joy in a journey of serving others. That's, of course, what we see in the story of Eliezer, Adino, and Shammah. Don't you love that story? Or do you know the story? It's not one of those stories in the kindergarten curriculum, but it is a story worth remembering. Are you ready to hear the story? It's late in the evening. David is far away from home. He's lonely. His beard is lathered with sweat. It's been a blistering day of battle. The Philistines occupy his home. They are drinking the water from his well in Bethlehem. David slumps over a rock and exclaims, "Oh, would to God that I could quench my thirst with a small taste of water from the well in Bethlehem. This water out here is bitter and brackish." But never mind, there is a battle to prepare for. The commanders crowd around David and General Joab. They're poring over the maps, talking strategy. David's so focused he fails to notice when three of his commanders slip into the shadows to discuss their own agenda. "Psst," one commander calls to another. "What are you doing tonight?" "Why?" "Well, I overheard David muttering to himself how much he would love to have a drink from his well in Bethlehem." "What are you doing tonight?" going to Bethlehem with you, Eliezer says to Adino. Let's get Shammah to join us. All right. The three commanders blacken their faces with soot from the fire. They put on the grungiest fatigues they can find. They don helmets with protruding twigs. They fly down the hillside outside the camp. They approach the Philistine border with great caution. They stalk like cats intent on their mission. Mind you, this is not a mission for themselves. Rather, it is a mission to give David the desire of his heart. They pass the pastures where David herded sheep for many years. There are sheep still grazing in the fields, but the Philistines now control the sheep, the shepherds, the town, and even the water supply. The commanders scale the city wall and find themselves inside Bethlehem. Although it's the middle of the night, there are noises crackling everywhere. It's as though the Philistine garrison is wide awake as the three slinky figures sneak from house to barn to house to the central square of the city. The Philistine guards are sleeping by the well. Stepping over the slumbering soldiers, they tiptoe down the rock stairway into the well. Tossing a gourd into the water, there's a splashing noise that sounds as if it should wake up the whole city. They freeze and listen. The soldier above is still sleeping. Adino retrieves the gourd and pours the water into a leather pouch. Remember, the only reason they are risking their lives is because they wish to fulfill a need for someone else. When the pouch is full, Shammah ties it tightly to assure that it will not spill. They sneak back up the stairway and step over the guard. The early dawn now slides fingers of light against the night sky. Philistine soldiers catch the last opportunity for sleep before daybreak. The commanders retrace their trail from house to barn to house to the city wall, hiding in the early morning shadows. Now the danger intensifies as the sentries all around the city are beginning to wake. Eliezer, Adino, and Shammah run. Their legs feel like bags of wet sand, yet winged at the same time, for they are not on a mission for themselves, but for someone else. At last, they reach the top of the hill where they can look back and see the Philistine forces. They high-five each other as they approach camp. Suddenly, a soldier yells, "Who goes there?" "It is I, Adino, the Esnite. I am Eliezer, the Harahite. It is Commander Shammah, the Ahohite. Where have you been?" the Israelite guard demands. The commanders are giddy with excitement. They talk all over each other. "We heard David say he wanted water. The Philistines were snoozing. We were nearly discovered at the north. Never mind. Where is King David?" "He's at his tent." They hurry to the tent. David opens the flap to find Eliezer, Adino, and Shammah. They stand like statues. Adino, the greatest of the three, steps forward. He looks at his master and says, "David, King David, we heard you say last night that the desire of your heart was to have water from the well at Bethlehem." On cue, Shammah takes off his cloak and pulls out the leather pouch. "David," says Eliezer, "this canteen is filled with water from the well of Bethlehem. Drink, and may your spirit be refreshed." David's eyes swell to the size of kiwis. His jaw drops, stunned. He tries to make sense of this surreal event. "You mean you went all the way to Bethlehem and risked your lives to get water for me? You would give your life to quench my thirst?" Shammah speaks. "Well, sir, you said it was the desire of your heart." David handles the leather pouch as if it were the Holy Grail. He unties the strings and examines the water. He stares. He smells it like a vintage wine. He's overwhelmed with emotion. And then, you know, the story takes a most unusual twist. David tips the pouch upward, dripping the water to the ground. Dots of water form a puddle that is sucked up by the parched ground. Not even the king felt worthy of such great sacrifice as demonstrated by Eliezer, Adino, and Shammah. It is no surprise that these three commanders are included in David's military hall of fame as recorded in 2 Samuel 23, 8-12. There you will find the details of their military conquests. But then you will find the story I have just shared and this interesting postscript. 2 Samuel 23:18 tells us that Abishai, the brother of Joab, was chief of the three. As for position, Abishai was ranked higher than Eleazar, Adino, and Shammah. He was chief among the three. The verse continues, he raised his spear against 300 men whom he killed. If you wanted to find success, friend, in terms of performance, Abishai was impressive. He killed 300 Philistines. Furthermore, the verse tells us, and Abishai became as famous as the three. If success is about prominence and fame, then Abishai was clearly the most successful. But notice what Scripture says in the next verse. Was Abishai not held in greater honor than the three? He became their commander. That is, Abishai enjoyed the position of power over them. But then the Bible informs us he was not included among them. The King James Version says, howbeit, he attained not unto the first three. In other words, friend, Abishai was not as successful as Eleazar, Adino, and Shammah. Why not? He enjoyed position, performance, and prominence over them, yet he was not as successful. For in the end, you see, success is not some goal to be achieved. Rather, it is the inevitable joy in a journey of serving others. Ralph Waldo Emerson once said, and I quote, to leave the world a little better, whether by a healthy child, a garden patch, or a redeemed social condition, to know even one life has breathed easier because you have lived. This is the meaning of success. So friend, go and be a success today. Leverage your life for others.
1: I couldn't agree more, Lonnie. Thanks for that inspiring story from Scripture. And thanks to you, friend, for listening today. 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
0: Well, tomorrow we're going to look at a fascinating story that's tucked away in the Old Testament. You'll be amazed at the picture of God that emerges from this story. Until then, this is Lonnie Melishenko, reminding you that it's always true, friend. God loves you.

Scientists in England recently painted numbers on bumblebee foreheads and then took them a long ways from their hive to see if they could find their way back. The results were amazing. Some bees found their way home from as far away as 8 miles. Wow, what a flight. Most people I know, myself included, couldn't accomplish such a feat without a little help from MapQuest, or at least a spot of advice from the fellow at the corner filling station. The bees' restless urge that kept them flying until they finally found their way home reminds me of something St. Augustine said about life. God has made us for himself, and our hearts don't find true rest until they find repose in their Creator. And it reminds me of Jesus' great invitation, found in Matthew 11:28. Come to me, all ye who labor and are heavy laden, and I will give you rest. The bees were no doubt ready for a little R&R once they got home. Have you found your way home to genuine rest and recreation in Jesus? We're all built with an inner urge to find our way back to God. Why not yield to his call today? For the Voice of Prophecy and the Seventh-day Adventist Church, this is Fred Kinsey.

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0: It's my privilege to greet you in the name of Jesus. I direct your attention tonight to the 16th chapter of Matthew. If you cannot find Matthew, I hope you are sitting beside somebody who can find Matthew. And we won't make any comments on your lack of familiarity with the Bible. If you can't find Matthew, we're glad you're here. What do you say? Matthew chapter 16, and I need just a few verses to introduce us to what the Bible has to say. Verse 21 beginning, it says, "From that time forth began Jesus to show unto his disciples how that he must go unto Jerusalem and suffer many things of the elders and chief priests and scribes and be killed and be raised again the third day. Then Peter took him and began to rebuke him, saying, Be it far from thee. Lord, this shall not be unto thee. But he turned and said unto Peter, Get thee behind me, Satan. Thou art an offense unto me, for thou savorest not the things that be of God, but those that be of men." I've entitled our study, "Not Here, Not Now." Would you pray with me? Father in heaven, I have accepted a task that I cannot accomplish, not without you. Would you send now Jesus Christ? Would you send now the Holy Spirit? Would you move me out of the way sufficiently so that Jesus might be seen? And as we leave this place tonight, let it be that we shall declare that we have heard a word from the Lord. This is our prayer in the name of Jesus. Amen. This is a passage that makes me tremble. I am not afraid of God. But I don't believe that you ought to play with God. This is Peter. Peter is often accused of saying things out of place. I have derided him myself. I have said sometimes that it seems that he takes one foot out of his mouth and puts in another. But now these words are worse than any I've ever heard. The Bible first says that Jesus began to tell his disciples that he's going to die. It's important that we understand that Jesus was not only the Messiah, the Son of God. Sometimes we make him so antiseptically far away that we can't understand the relationship that Jesus wants to have with people. That's what I'm about this week. I'm talking about a Jesus who not only loves people, imperfect people, but chases people, pursues people. In this situation, I suggest to you that Jesus is going after Peter, and you'd say, why does he have to chase Peter? Peter is the disciple. But let me suggest to you that some people are lost far away, like the lost sheep. Other people are lost right in the house, like the lost coin. There are some people sitting here right now looking at me very close. I don't want to identify your row. It'll get too personal. But being close in church does not guarantee acceptance by God. So Jesus chases people who are close and people who are far away. His disciples have been close. I wish that I could have been in their places to walk up and down those meandering hills with Jesus, to look in his face as he declared things, not only when he was being accepted. I would have liked to have been there when they tried to catch him. Wish I had been there. You remember that time when they thought they had him cornered and he just vanished? I wish I could have seen that. You know, how to make you nudge somebody. Hey, where is he? I don't know. I know he was here, but he gone now. They were trying to catch him. Look at him now. They can't find him. It would have been amazing. But even close to Jesus, even walking with him day by day, it was possible to be lost. And Jesus, understanding what trauma was about to come to his disciples, for not only were they connected to him in his mission, but they were connected as friends. And now Jesus is about to die. And I know everybody thinks now that you are some kind of professional when it comes to the crucifixion because you saw that movie. Not mad at the movie. I'm glad the movie happened. I even saw that movie. It took me a long time, but somebody kept on chasing me with the movie until I had to see it. And I think that it was a good movie, but unless you understand the relationship between who Christ really is and who that person is getting beaten, you don't understand what it's all about. It's remote to you. Jesus had to tell his disciples, you're about to see something that is not going to go like you thought. We all like to be good predictors. Everybody I know, no matter what happens, always says, I knew it. Somebody you went to school with becomes president of the United States. You say, I knew it. They become a mass murderer. You say, I knew it. Everybody knew it. Well, the fact is that nobody can imagine what's about to happen. Jesus Christ is about to suffer a death that is more ignominious than anything you can imagine. And the disciples are not ready because they have bought into what the Jewish church believes. They see their deliverer as the Lion of Judah who will come and crush the Roman power and deliver them. They believe that when the Messiah comes, he will reign with power and majesty. They believe that throngs will follow him. And they believe that when Jesus has come, they will be delivered into a land of prosperity and their power will be limitless. They cannot imagine the Lamb of God in place of the Lion of Judah. And the disciples are thinking the same thing. You remember there were the disciples who had their mom to go talk to Jesus, you know, tell him, you know, we're not trying to say we want to be above everybody, you know. All we want to do is be like on the left hand and the right. We don't mind if anybody else is around somewhere. We just want to be on the left and the right. They thought that the kingdom was of this world. And what Jesus had to tell them was, you're about to see some things that you never thought would happen. You'll see me dead. And when you do, you'll think it's over. When you see them take me down from a cross, and when your heart is broken, because not only are you with me in mission, but you are my friends. When you see that, when you see my hands, these hands that you have seen touch the sick and they were healed, these hands that touched the dead and the dead came back to life. When you watch these hands cold and lifeless, you won't know what to do. When you see my eyes no longer lit with love, when you see my feet, the feet that carried me with you to many remote places, when you see them cold, it'll be difficult for you. So I want to start telling you right now, I'm going to die, but I'm going to rise again. I don't know, maybe you can't get your brain around that. There are too many people who are post-modern and post-Christian and post-everything. Well, you ought to get your secular brain up to speed, because when you come to the Word of God, there are things you will read here that will stretch your imagination. There are things in the Bible that don't quite make sense, but the Bible doesn't have to make sense because God created sense. Doesn't have to make it. Doesn't have to be logical. God created logic. He can turn it upside down, inside out, do anything he wants to do with it. And when you read in the Bible, you're not locked into ordinary laws. But Jesus had to warn the disciples. And the reason why he warned them, and this is important, Because if they did not understand what was going on, they would have been scattered permanently. So Jesus wants to tell them, look, it's going to get bad for a while. But after that, some amazing things are going to happen. On the third day, I'm coming back. You'll see me again, and I won't be torn apart. I won't be even close to dead. It won't be a television experience. I will be back in real life. So don't get disturbed when you see me dead. And Jesus is telling Peter that. And the Bible says that in the midst of his telling Peter, there comes this strange situation that I want to kind of enjoy for a moment. Let me back up a little bit to tell you that one of the reasons why Peter is so bold to talk now, I suggest that he's bold enough to let himself be used by another, is that for once Peter had said something right. If you go back a few verses, around verse 13, even if you're not a big-time Christian, you've heard this sermon preached. Jesus says to his disciples, "Whom do men say that I am?" That's a wonderful sermon. Every preacher ought to preach at least one sermon on that. Whom do men say that I am? And the disciples begin to venture what the regular folk, the hoi polloi, had to say about him. Some of them think you're John, some of them think you're Elias, some of them think you're Jeremiah, some of them think you're one of the prophets. They don't know who you are. They're mixed up. And that was not as important as the second question. Because what everybody thinks is always kind of muddled. And so Jesus says, you, in fact, that's what it's transliterated to say, you, who do you say that I am? And here's the reason why it's important. Because if Jesus is just a good man, then what's about to happen doesn't count. Are you with me? Jesus can't be a good guy who goes to the cross. Jesus can't be a great man who loves people so much that he decides to die. It doesn't mean anything. The fact is that the one who dies must not die an ordinary death. It must be a vicarious death. It must be the death that I cannot die for myself. And I submit to you that Jesus loves me so much that before I was born, and even though he knew that when I was born, I would be born in sin and shaped in iniquity, he died my death before I could even ask for that favor. It was the death that I would have to die, because the wages of sin is death. But Jesus would die in my place so that I could live in his place. He would bear my wickedness so that I could bear his righteousness. He would take my filth so that I could show his cleanness to the world. He would become the filthy creature that I was so that in his death I could be washed in his blood and dressed in his robe of righteousness. Jesus put himself where I should have been and where you should have been. And I don't care how postmodern you get, let your brain wake up to that. There was one who loved you so much that you didn't even know yourself, and he didn't know you yet. But before you were formed in your mother's womb, he cared enough about you to make provisions for you. So when Jesus said, "Who do you think I am that I am?" that was important. Because if you think I'm just a good guy, then when you see me die, it'll mean nothing. But if you understand that I am the Son of God, if you understand that a miracle has happened, and I could try and act as though I'm smarter than most and get deep into explaining the incarnation, I am not so foolish as to do that, because none of us understands completely how God could reduce Jesus to 6 to 8 pounds of human flesh and plant him in a womb of a woman and let him be born like an ordinary person. But he would never be ordinary. Though he would be all human, he would never cease to be divine, and so he could hide his divinity and promote his humanity and pitch his tent next to my tent so he could put his arm around me. And I could never say to Jesus, "You don't understand. So save that one. Because everything you've been through, he's been through. And a few things that you will never go through, he has suffered. So it was important. And in the midst of that second question, Peter opens his mouth. If I were there, I would have caught my breath. I would have inhaled and held it. Because I would be afraid of what Peter was going to say. But you know what Peter said? He said, "Thou art the Christ, the Son of the living God." You know, if he were a black preacher, he would have gone a little further. He would have said, "Some folk think you're ordinary, but we know who you are. Oh, yes, you look human, and you are human, but every now and then we have seen divinity flash through you. There have been times when I looked in your eyes and knew that something else was going on in there. When you cleansed the temple, I knew." That's, well, you know, black preachers take a long time. What Peter declared is, we know who you are. So when you die, as you explain you're going to, then it will not just be a good person dying. It will be the one who God sent. She shall bear this son. Jesus will be sent by God. Call his name Jesus. He'll save people from their sin. His perfect life and his perfect death. So the record is set straight by a strange spokesman named Peter. Now forgive me, but these are fishermen. So you can make them as dull as you want to. But in my world, the disciples are some good guys to be around. So when Peter said that, don't you tell me that somebody didn't say, "Hey, Peter, right on. I didn't know you had it in you. Did you say that, or did somebody write that out for you?" Jesus said flesh and blood didn't reveal it to you, and I know it's true because I've heard some of your answers. And when you were saying that, you almost knocked me down, man. But look, you did it, and all of them come together. "That's all right, man. You know, we've been worried about you. But you came through. Thank you. And you were speaking for us. We were worried. But you said it right. Jesus is the Son of the living God. When he says, thou art the Christ, the definite article, ho Christos, it means that he is the Messiah. There's no doubt of who he is. So now Jesus begins to explain to this disciple what's going to happen so that when it happens, he won't lose courage. Jesus had a way of preparing people for what was in their future. I want to get personal with it for just a moment, because every one of us has the same ability. When Christ comes into our lives, he already knows our futures. Jesus knows your tomorrow. Jesus knows your next month. Jesus knows your next year. He can get you prepared now for next year. In fact, he has already walked to the end of time. Time means nothing to him. He is no longer locked therein. So everything that will transpire in your life is known to him. And if you stay with him, and if you listen to him, he can prepare you for the events that have not unfolded yet. I don't know what the future holds, but I know who holds the future. And I know I hold his hand. So what Jesus is simply doing is saying, "Peter, thank you. Flesh and blood didn't reveal that to you. I'm almost shocked, but I won't say it because I don't want to hurt your feelings after you've done so well." And Peter kind of straightens up, you know. All right, then. And now, a few days later, we come to this strange moment when Jesus is explaining his death so that Peter will understand. Now, let me tell you what I happen to know. I have read some of the best authorities, and I know that if Peter had not gotten carried away, if he had listened to what Jesus said, warning him of the events that were to transpire, Peter never would have gotten to the place where he denied that he knew Jesus. If he had listened, Jesus was trying to tell him, "Look, it's going to get difficult. It's going to be rough." I had a story that I used to be able to tell. I almost need to tuck it away now, but I think it's old enough to be new. My grandmother was a stalwart saint and a literature evangelist back in the days when they called them other names that weren't so pretty. She developed arthritis and wasn't able to move around anymore. And after a time, it became difficult for us to care for her. My mother took care of her for as long as she could. My mother predeceased my grandmother. Grandmother lived to be 96. God was so good that she not only could tell a joke, but remember the punchline at 96. But somebody had to care for her. They took her to a place where the people didn't understand her dietary predilections. They fed her things that she did not care for. And so she had someone write me a letter. She couldn't write anymore like that. And she sent the letter and said, "Come and rescue me." Well, when you get a letter from somebody who's taken care of you for most of your life and they say, "Come get me," you don't write back and say, "I'm not sure." In fact, there was no room for any answer but yes. And so I told my wife, we had just bought what was then the universal pace car for preachers. It was a Buick Electra 225. Somebody in the audience knows it well. They were called Deuce and a Quarter. It was so long that you had to look in the mirror to make sure that the rear end had made it around corners. It was a gigantic, grand automobile. And when you drove it, it rumbled along. It galloped. I was always glad when I got on a highway where there were strips in the highway so that it could make them disappear and go silent. And that big car would just rumble. And I had just gotten one, and now grandmother says, "Come and get me." She had given me a description through another writer's hand. "When you come to get me, it's going to be a difficult trip. You're going to come on the highway for a long time. Then you'll turn off on a two-lane highway. And then after a while, the asphalt will disappear. And son, when you're almost here, you're going to come to a place where the tractor has cut two holes, two trenches. It's going to be a little rough. I hope you don't have a new car." My wife was going with me, and I'll testify to her love for my family. In our new car, I warned her as we were coming to the tractor trenches. I said, "Baby, we just bought it, and we're putting all our money in it, but it's going to take a little beating in a minute." She said, "Well, it's your grandmother. You go ahead." I said, "You know, that's got to be love." And we turned that big deuce over in those tractor trenches. In fact, a couple times I started wondering about whether I should go all the way to get grandmother. But let me tell you what I learned, and this is the punchline to that story. The worse the road got, the closer we were to grandmother. I don't have time to go there. I wish I could. The fact is that the harder times get, the closer you are to your destination. There are some Christians who will never make it. They are four-lane Christians. There are some Christians who don't have it. They won't survive. They are two-lane paved road Christians. And then there are some who can make it so long as the dirt is well packed. But not many Christians can understand getting excited about bad trenches going through tall grass. But the fact is that there are times in the Christian life when the rougher it gets, the closer you are to the very thing that you need. And what Jesus wanted to tell the disciples was this: when it is at its worst, when all seems lost, when it seems like I'm gone and hope is gone, at that very moment, you'll be almost at the point where redemption will be paid for with my blood. And so what Jesus wanted to tell Peter was important. Now, I'm about to take you to some places where I'll have to pray that you expand your vision. Because the fact is that in the midst of the explanation that Jesus is giving, the Bible says that Peter began to say words that I know are not his. I want to show them to you. I can prove that they are not his because I can find them. Peter took him and began to rebuke him, saying, "Be it far from thee, Lord. This shall not be unto thee. You will not die." You're not going to die. You're going to be king. You're not going to be hung on a cross. You're not going to come back the third day. You will never die. You're going to be the highest power on the face of the earth. And the reason why I know we got a problem here, and even when I was a child, I knew we had a problem, because when Jesus starts talking to Peter in verse 23, he says, "Get thee behind me, Satan."
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0: Welcome to today's reading from the Bible, the Word of God. Thy word is a lamp unto my feet and a light unto my path.
1: Psalm 130, A Song of Ascents. Out of the depths I have cried to you, O Lord. Lord, hear my voice. Let your ears be attentive to the voice of my supplications. If you, Lord, should mark iniquities, O Lord, who could stand? But there is forgiveness with you that you may be feared. I wait for the Lord. My soul waits, and in his word I do hope. My soul waits for the Lord, more than those who watch for the morning. Yes, more than those who watch for the morning. O Israel, hope in the Lord. For with the Lord there is mercy, and with him is abundant redemption, and he shall redeem Israel from all his iniquities.
0: That's the reading from the Old Testament. And now we turn to the New Testament.
1: Chapter 2.
2: Therefore, if there is any consolation in Christ, if any comfort of love, if any fellowship of the Spirit, if any affection and mercy,
1: fulfill my joy by being like-minded, having the same love, being of one accord, of one mind. Let nothing be done through selfish ambition or conceit, but in lowliness of mind let each esteem others better than himself. Let each of you look out not only for his own interests, but also for the interests of others. Let this mind be in you which was also in Christ Jesus, who being in the form of God, did not consider it robbery to be equal with God, but made himself of no reputation, taking the form of a bondservant, and coming in the likeness of men. And being found in appearance as a man, he humbled himself and became obedient to the point of death, even the death of the cross. Therefore God also has highly exalted him, and given him the name which is above every name, that at the name of Jesus every knee should bow, of those in heaven and of those on earth, and of those under the earth, and that every tongue should confess that Jesus Christ is Lord, to the glory of God the Father. Therefore, my beloved, as you have always obeyed, not as in my presence only, but now much more in my absence, work out your own salvation with fear and trembling. For it is God who works in you both to will and to do for his good pleasure. Do all things without complaining and disputing, that you may become blameless and harmless, children of God, without fault in the midst of a crooked and perverse generation, among whom you shine as lights in the world.
2: Holding fast the word of life, so that I may rejoice in the day of Christ, that I have not run in vain or labored in vain.
1: Yes, and if I am being poured out as a drink offering on the sacrifice and service of your faith, I am glad and rejoice with you all. For the same reason you also be glad and rejoice with me. But I trust in the Lord Jesus to send Timothy to you shortly, that I also may be encouraged when I know your state. For I have no one like-minded who will sincerely care for your state. For all seek their own, not the things which are of Christ Jesus. But you know his proven character, that as a son with his father he served with me in the gospel. Therefore I hope to send him at once, as soon as I see how it goes with me. But I trust in the Lord that I myself shall also come shortly. Yet I considered it necessary to send to you Epaphroditus, my brother, fellow worker, and fellow soldier, but your messenger and the one who ministered to my need, since he was longing for you all, and was distressed because you had heard that he was sick. For indeed he was sick almost unto death. But God had mercy on him, and not only on him, but on me also, lest I should have sorrow upon sorrow. Therefore I sent him the more eagerly, that when you see him again you may rejoice, and I may be less sorrowful. Receive him therefore in the Lord with all gladness, and hold such men in esteem, because for the work of Christ he came close to death, not regarding his life, to supply what was lacking in your service toward me.

You've been listening to the Word of God, today's reading of a section of the Holy Scriptures. All 66 books of Scripture are given by inspiration of God and are profitable for doctrine, for reproof, for correction, for instruction in righteousness, that the man of God may be perfect, thoroughly furnished unto all good works. 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

0: to Marriage Matters. We're Harvey and Kathy Corwin, marriage and family educators, and today we're talking about a very interesting subject that you're going to want to stay tuned to. It's about the 10 points of a good marriage. Harvey, don't you think that's important? They maybe get a tablet and a pencil and write down those 10 points of a good marriage?
1: I think so, Kathy. Then they can review later.
0: Right. Mm-hmm. Well, let's start with Scripture. I always like to go to the Bible first on every subject mm-hmm. because God outlines what He wants us to know. And that's in Romans 12:10. And it says, "Love one another with mutual affection. Outdo one another in showing honor." Isn't that beautiful?
1: I like the idea of outdoing the other person in it.
0: Outdo. Yeah. Give lots of affection and outdo with kindness.
1: Right, right. Well, our 10 points begins with communication. Communication is both output and input. Output is everything that we do verbally and non-verbally. Input is what we hear, perceive, and see in another person. In fact, when someone is talking to us, we need to be concentrating on what they're saying and not be thinking about what we're going to be saying when they're finished, because that's not good listening.
0: And that's difficult to do,
1: isn't
0: it?
1: It is difficult to do. Listening is complete acceptance of not only what is said, but it's how it is stated. It's the ability to be able to restate what has been said and the feelings without parroting it, without using the very same words back and really using a paraphrasing way of doing it. That would be the best way to do it. Our messages are made up of three components. Content, which is the words, and that is 7%. And tone is 38%. That's our fluctuation of our voice. And then, of course, the big one is 55%. That's our eyes, we're looking, it's our nonverbals, it's our head nodding, it's leaning forward, listening to the other person. That's all a part of communication. I think it's interesting that we can listen 5 times faster than we can actually talk. We talk at 120 words a minute.
0: Wow.
1: We can listen at 600 words a minute, and you have to ask yourselves the question, what are we doing with our spare time? Now, there are 4 key times every day that it's good for a couple to have communication. And the first time is the first 4 minutes of the day. I think we do that, the first 4 minutes of the day. And then the next 4 minutes just before you leave your home, that's the next key time. And then later in the day, the first 4 minutes when you come back together, and then the last 4 minutes just before you go to sleep at night. And so in order to maintain openness in our communication and trust and understanding and appreciation, we need to spend time together and really work at this.
0: Right. I like that, Harvey. Yeah. Communication.
1: Yeah. Communication.
0: We need to be talking to each other every day.
1: And listening.
0: And listening.
1: That's right.
0: Right. And giving eye contact.
1: Right. Yeah.
0: Our next point, Harvey, is warmth. I guess we need to see more warmth in our marriages. Warmth, let me explain what it is. It's saying that I care about you. It's also your words. It's your physical affection. You know, it's the touches, it's the hugs, it's that openness. Every marriage needs to have warmth in their marriage, because not only because it helps the two of them get along better, but it also is a role model for the children.
1: That's right.
0: If they see mom and dad touching and loving and hugging, that teaches them about it. And then when they marry someday, they'll understand about the importance of warmth in their home. Now, some couples say, I don't really feel that warmth anymore. You know, if we express nothing, we feel nothing. And so they need a little more hugs and kisses. They have to force themselves to have a little more affection. I really believe that a good marriage is the very best gift that we can give our children.
1: You know, parenting experts say that today. They're saying you can learn all these techniques and everything else, but if the mom and dad are getting along, that's the best thing you can do for the kids.
0: That reminds me of a story. When our son was graduating from high school, he was kind of quizzing us about what kind of gift we would give him. And I told him, I said, "Randall, the very best gift that Dad and I can give you is that we love each other and that we have a happy and a good marriage." And he looked at us and he said, "You mean that's all I get?"
1: That's plenty, really.
0: But you know, it's true. If parents will love each other, express warmth, then the children see that and they learn it and they carry it on into their relationships when they get married.
1: That's right.
0: So we need a lot more of it in our homes.
1: Well, our next one, number three, is companionship. And the key to companionship is taking time together. But the problems in our society today is that we are so busy with so many things going on. Mom is taking kids to the soccer games, there's the school boards, there's the church board, there's all the various things that pull us all different directions. And we don't, really, society is not set up for marriage today. There's just not time for it. And that's why couples have to make time to have their communication, to have their companionship time. As a matter of fact, there's things you can do. There's things we can do. We go to the market together. I mean, we have to go buy the food anyway. Why not go together and make it a date? And we have some fun times at the market. What are some other things? We go on walks. We walk daily. That's a date. Every single morning, early in the morning, we have a date. We go out and we walk. We pray together. What a wonderful date. Go out to dinner together. There's all kinds of things that we can do by building our companionship.
0: Actually, we're going to have a session later on just on that subject to give couples ideas of how to have more dates and how to have more fun. Because, you know, you need to have fun in a relationship or it gets boring, and pretty soon then divorce is an option, they think. And we just really need to have fun and companionship
1: Our
0: marriage.
1: That's right. Well, here's an idea. The idea is this. Take and make a list, because people usually say, we just don't have time to do that. Make a list of every single thing that both of you are doing. Make this list. And then go through and then ask yourself three questions. Ask yourself, is this necessary? Yes or no? Is this activity necessary? The second question is, does it make us happy? And the third question is it more important than our marriage? Now, those are tough questions to put onto your activities, but we need to do that so that we can determine what we can get rid of and what we should keep. Companionship.
0: Number four point of a good marriage is to have common interests. Harvey, you and I were drawn together with water skiing.
1: That's right.
0: That was our common interest, the boat, water skiing. We had a lot of dates doing that. Mm-hmm. And we need to have some kind of fun in our life. For instance, interests. What kind of interest does a couple have outside of their work? You know, is it sports or music or hobbies? Mm-hmm. Or, you know, find something that you can have in common with your spouse to do. Here's a good example. If you would take a piece of paper and write down all the important things, or not important, well, they're important to you, but all the main things that you enjoy doing, and your spouse does the same, and then you exchange those lists, and each of you initial on their paper what you like to do. So you can find those common interests. You know, maybe it's going snow skiing. You and I like to snow ski. But you know what? Sometimes couples need to actually learn a new thing together, a new sport or something. We did.
1: Mm-hmm.
0: Because when you learn something together, it really bonds you.
1: It really does. When you can survive coming off the top of the mountain, getting to the bottom, climbing out of the snowdrift, and say, we made it.
0: Because that was something really difficult when we learned to snow ski.
1: That's right.
0: You know, we'd go up that chairlift and we'd look down and we'd say, now we're going to come down that hill. We don't know if we can make it or not. But when we got to the bottom, we said, we made it.
1: Yeah.
0: We hugged each other and it was a real bonding experience. So couples can learn to do things together. You know, we liked a whitewater raft. That's
1: right.
0: A really fun thing for our family. And we like to go camping and we like to hike. The point is, Harvey, that couples need to find things that they can enjoy doing together. That kind of fits in with companionship. Every marriage needs to have fun times, don't they?
1: Hey, we had some fun this summer kayaking on the Sandy Am River. And you had quite an experience out there. That was really something. But it's a memory. It's a real memory. So it's fun to do things together and have the same interests. You know, the next one is values. And values are considered anything that's important to an individual. We have all kinds of values that we're interested in. I think of just a few: money, children, sex, politics, and religion. But I want to just kind of focus in on religion, because Christian values bring such a greater purpose to our lives, I believe. In a marriage success study, researchers found that 97% of couples who were ending their marriages in divorce, one or both did not attend church. Now that's significant. Mm-hmm. 97%, that's nearly all of them. And then they found out that those who attended church regularly, that only 1 in 57 were breaking up. And they got so excited, this organization got so excited, they went across the country again and said, let's find out what happens if they not only go to church every Saturday or Sunday or whatever day they go, but if they take it into their homes and they have worship and they get into the church life and get involved in more than just going to church once a week. Are you ready for this? Put your seatbelt on. This is amazing. They found that the divorce rate was only 1 in 500. Now, where do you want your odds? I'll tell you what. I want to take my children to church, and I want to be there with them. I don't want to drop them off at church. I want to be there with them and make not only church a part of my life, but I want to make God a part of our home as well. And I think that's where the strength is in this study.
0: Another very important part of a good marriage is to have healthy sex life. And actually, we're going to spend a whole session on sexual intimacy. And so you won't want to miss that particular program. It's going to be good.
1: I would like to miss it.
0: I'm
1: kind of timid.
0: We're going to talk about the importance of healthy sex between a married couple.
1: Okay.
0: But right now, Harvey, all I want to say is that sex is a total male-female relationship.
1: Mm-hmm.
0: It's a touch. It's a look. It's how we interact between husband and wife. It's not just a sexual intercourse and the sexual experience that we're talking about here, but it's the whole total way that we react to each other and have an interpersonal relationship. Now, if couples spread these feelings outside of the sacred circle of marriage, they get in trouble.
1: Mm-hmm.
0: That uniqueness that God created is gone. And we're going to talk later in a session about prevention of adultery, how we can keep adultery from happening to our marriages. But sometimes we hear couples say the spark is gone from our marriage.
1: Yeah.
0: And it's not really gone, it's just that it has to be ignited.
1: Again.
0: That's it has to be ignited again.
1: Yeah.
0: And then when it is, you know, your feelings can come back again. But you have to work on it. And you have to give that loving attention to your mate.
1: It is good advice.
0: One of the things that has really helped in our marriage is that every quarter, that's once every 3 months, you and I take a little short honeymoon.
1: Mm-hmm.
0: We're not talking about, you know, on the Caribbean or to Hawaii. We're talking about getting away from our children, getting away from our work schedule, and just the two of us getting to know each other again.
1: That's biblical, you know that.
0: Right.
1: Old Testament.
0: To know each other. And you have to have quiet time. You have to have no interruptions in order to do that.
1: Yeah.
0: And so sex plays a big part of every marriage.
1: It really does. Well, we're going to break right now, but when we come back, we're going to talk about more issues that make a good marriage. We'll be right back.
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1: We're back, and we're talking today about the 10 important things to have a good marriage. And we've been going through those here in the last while, Kathy, and we're on number 7 right now, and it's family. And when I think of family, I think of teamwork, teamwork. In fact, when we would go out on outings and river rafting, we would be a team out there working together as a team, taking those commands. I can remember when we were earlier in our years, we had two boats. And you were the captain, I was the captain. I can remember when Randy became the captain and took over your position. That was a little trauma for you. But there has to be someone that kind of calls the shots. And the family's a teamwork in the home, in the marriage. And a lot of times when dad and mom are not acting like a team, the marriage not only has pressures on it and splits and wedges coming into it, But the kids kind of get involved with some of that. And the kids can either bring us together or they can pull us apart. And it's important that we work together as a team, teamwork in our families.
0: And this has been a hard thing for both of us, and I'm sure it is for other couples too, where you both see a discipline in a different way. Mm-hmm. And so you can't be a team when you're seeing how to discipline right. the children from different perspectives. So yeah. you have to figure out how you're yeah. going to do it together yeah. and be a front to the
1: That's
0: children
1: right.
0: as one.
1: So the whole concept is be consistent. Even if you're consistently wrong, at least be together on it and then get it right later on.
0: Right,
1: yeah.
0: right.
1: Yeah.
0: Well, the next point, number 8, is social. No marriage is stable if it's a private club. Your marriage, all our marriages, need to be enhanced by social interactions with other people. I believe that we need to have a set of friends that we together have as, our friends. And also, not a separate set of friends, not your friends or my friends, but together we have a set of friends. Because then we can love people together. Doesn't that make sense?
1: That makes sense to me.
0: God designed the family to be the central core of witnessing. And sharing with others will enrich your marriage. For instance, us, we have several friends that are older than us. And when we get together with the older friends, we are learning from them. Mm-hmm. They are teaching us. They are role modeling to us. And then we have the younger sets of friends, and they're learning from us, watching what we're doing and how we're handling this part of our life. And so it's like a river. It flows out and it flows back in. But we really need to have interaction with other people so that our marriage can be strengthened. And that's social.
1: Well, when I think of that, Kathy, I think of the Dead Sea. We've been there. And when there's no water coming in, no water going out, it becomes a dead right. water system. And it's the same with our relationships. If we're not receiving, and if we're not giving, our relationship becomes stale and dead. It dies. Well, the next one on our list is number 9 in business. And business and marriage have a lot in common because they do a lot of the same things. Check writing, budgets, buying the furniture are just a few of the things that they have in common. Now, if the husband can't balance the checkbook, if he doesn't know how to use the calculator, by all means, the wife should write the checks and do the bills. But they should be there together, working on that together as a team. If one gets sick, the other can take over. I think it's also important that each person in the home, the husband and the wife, both have discretionary monies each month. A few dollars. It might only be $5. It might be $25. I don't know. But monies that doesn't have to be accounted for in the budgeting system. Now, even if the wife stays home, she's a stay-at-home mom and works many hours a day, the husband probably should still get the same amount of discretionary money, even though he's going out. She's staying home putting so many hours in, working so hard, I think it should still be equal, don't you? And so it's important that we work together as a team. And it's not just my bills. It's our bills. It's not just my income, or if we're both working, it's both of our incomes. We both put them together, we pay those bills together, and we work on it as a team.
0: I like that, Harvey, that we are a team
1: yeah.
0: when it comes to finances.
1: Right.
0: So many times I see couples that actually money splits them apart.
1: Mm-hmm.
0: They're fighting over money issues, or it's his money and her money, and it just is like a wedge and pulls them farther and farther apart. But we're going to spend some time in an upcoming session just
1: right.
0: on marriage and
1: it's,
0: finances.
1: It's a good one, too. I was tempted to go into some of that, but I didn't go into any of it.
0: But we'll get to it.
1: Yeah, that's
0: we'll
1: right.
0: We'll get to it.
1: Right.
0: Well, number 10, the last one of the points of a good marriage, is feedback. Feedback means that a husband and wife can actually talk about the progress of their marriage. They talk about where it's been, where it is now, and where it's going. And we need to do that from time to time, but it's pretty difficult when we're so busy in our work, we're busy raising our kids, we're doing church responsibilities, that we don't have time, and so we have to make time.
1: Mm-hmm.
0: We have to put it on our calendar to get away from the hectic part of our lives so that we can have feedback.
1: Right.
0: Now, when we do our marriage retreats for couples, the couples come away, they go to a resort, they come away, and they have time to focus on each other.
1: Kids are not there.
0: Right. They can interact and they can talk about their goals and where they want their marriage to be. Mm-hmm. Now, I think, Harvey, it's important to educate our marriage. We can educate in so many ways. You know, just getting away is a good thing, but we can also go to seminars, we can watch videos, we can read books, we can just do so many things, but we need to be always educating. If you have a career and you want to be successful in that career, mm-hmm. what do?
1: You take additional classes. Every single year you take 50 hours or whatever it takes to stay up on it.
0: You take time and mm-hmm. you take energy, you give it effort
1: right.
0: if you want to be successful in
1: right.
0: your career. And the same is true with a marriage.
1: Mm-hmm.
0: It takes a lot of work, it takes a lot of effort, it doesn't just happen.
1: No.
0: In fact, some people say, oh, you're so lucky you have a good marriage. It doesn't just happen. It takes effort and it takes work. Not that it's not enjoyable work,
1: no.
0: but it does take some time.
1: It's the best job in the world.
0: So those are the 10, and the last one being feedback. So we have an assignment for the couples.
1: We have an assignment, and we would like for you to talk over each of these 10 areas and determine what areas that they need to improve in. What do you think we need to improve in, Kathy?
0: Like you said earlier, we need to have more fun.
1: Yeah.
0: We need to not work so hard and not take so many appointments, maybe, so we can have more fun.
1: Yeah, I'm for that.
0: Because I think all marriages need to have that.
1: Yeah. Yeah.
0: Let's just review for a minute the categories. In case you were writing down, you might have missed one, and we want to just enhance that by giving the list again. The first one was communication. That's not only talking and communicating with your partner, but it also is listening, hearing and feeling mm-hmm. what the other person mm-hmm. is feeling,
1: mm-hmm.
0: don't you think?
1: Right.
0: And then warmth, that physical touch, the warmth that needs to be expressed in all our homes. Companionship, doing things together as a couple. Finding common interests is number 4, where we can play together and do our fun things together. And then you talked about values and the importance of having God in our home. And if we have values in our home, we can transmit those values to the children when we ourselves live them.
1: I like that. They're making their minds up about life, and that's a perfect time to transfer those values.
0: We also talked about having a healthy sex life, the total male-female relationship. Family, the importance of our children not tearing us apart, but being a team.
1: Mm-hmm.
0: And then we talked about social, having friends, interacting with other people to strengthen our own marriage. And then business, handling the finances, working as a team on that. And then the last, feedback, taking time to look at the progress of our marriage.
1: Kathy, I think we have time for a question before we conclude today.
0: Well, I have a question here, Harvey. Someone asked, what do you suggest for us if we're not doing well in all of the 10 areas?
1: Well, I think that this is great. This is fantastic that they understand that they're not doing well in all 10 areas.
0: That's the first step. Right.
1: It's the first step. It's a good start. And just understanding the problem is half the battle. And then getting the resources together and getting to work on them.
0: And I think, too, this couple may need to see a marriage counselor mm-hmm. and preferably a Christian marriage counselor because they can help give perspective and mm-hmm. guidance to the
1: mm-hmm.
0: couple.
1: Mm-hmm.
0: And then, as we mentioned before, we need to educate our marriage.
1: Right. You know, they can begin to work out a plan.
0: Seminars yeah. and tapes
1: yeah.
0: and videos.
1: Yeah.
0: And another idea for this couple is to communicate daily with each other.
1: Right.
0: Spend time talking.
1: Yeah.
0: About not just the kids and facts, but get to the deeper level of communication.
1: I think if they just did that one exercise that I suggested in communication, where the first 4 minutes of the day, they would just talk together. And just before they parted, spend 4 minutes together. And as soon as they got together, 4 minutes together, and just before bed, think of all that communication and things they can talk about. It'll begin to open a whole new world to them.
0: And then, Harvey, having fun times, planning fun times. Sometimes couples get in such a rut,
1: right.
0: they never play together and never have fun. So having fun. And then here's the clincher, having God involved in that
1: yes.
0: relationship. And I think it would be a good idea for the couple to say, let's take time to pray about our marriage. And each
1: mm-hmm.
0: take a turn to pray out loud for their spouse and for their marriage.
1: You know, another thing that would be a tremendous help to them, and that is every single day find something that they can appreciate the other person about. And just talk positive points to them several times a day, about 18 times. Mm-hmm. I'll tell you, when I came across that study some years ago about the 18 positive things that we need to be sharing with our spouses, it changed my life. I began to try to work on that, and my whole attitude and outlook changed in life. Because I was thinking all day, how can I make this positive? How can I say something positive to my children or to Kathy? And so that was a big change in my thinking. And I think it would help anybody. It changes attitudes, is what it does.
0: But they're taking the first step, and that's right. Realizing that they need to do something in those areas.
1: That's right.
0: Harvey, I just thought it would be nice if we could close with prayer and then tell the folks what we're going to do next session.
1: Let's do that. Let's just pray now. Father, continue to teach us to love. Thank you for marriage and the continuing lessons of showing honor and love to each other. We pray these things in Jesus' name. Amen.
0: Don't you feel better when you pray?
1: I always feel better. I love praying
0: you know,
1: with
0: when,
1: you.
0: When we pray together, Harvey, there's a peace that comes because we know that God is going to hear us and answer us specifically when we have prayed specifically.
1: One of the highlights for me every single day is praying with you in the morning on our walks. Why don't you share with them what we're going to be doing in our next session, Kathy?
0: Well, in our next session, we're going to learn about the importance of valuing ourselves. And we're going to learn that you cannot really truly love another person if you don't first love yourself.
1: That's true.
0: A major concept.
1: Actually, Jesus said that.
0: We have to love and value ourselves as God does, so we can in turn love our partners.
1: We're going to tell a story where a man didn't believe this and what happened to his family.
0: And also we're going to learn about the value that God places on each of us.
1: So Kathy, you're saying that we're very valuable, and when I think of value, I think of how valuable we are because God gave His Son, Jesus Christ, that we could have eternal life. That is valuable. See you next time.

Father, we come to you in the mighty name of Jesus, knowing that you hear us and answer us. We confess our utter dependence upon you and ask that you would give us the vision to feel the world's needs as you do. Give each one of us direction as to where you would have us fit in your plan for fulfilling the Great Commission. And give us boldness as we trust your Spirit to channel your life and love through us to a dying world, so that the world may know that your love is real, that your kingdom has come, and that Jesus Christ is indeed Lord over all.

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0: This doctrine of once you're saved, it doesn't matter how you live, you can't be lost. You could be cohabiting with the devil, but you really love Jesus and are planning on going to heaven. That's an insult. The Bible doesn't teach that.
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0: We're studying lesson number 10 this morning in our quarterly, where we're talking about loved and loving John's epistles, talking about the three letters of John principally. And today, lesson number 10, dealing with confidence. Memory verse is 1 John chapter 5, verse 14, and I'll read it right here out of the RSV from your lesson. You want to say it with me, please? 1 John 5:14. Here we go. And this is the confidence which we have in Him, that if we ask anything according to His will, He hears us. The central theme of this lesson is how the believer can have confidence in God. And we're also talking about assurance of salvation. How far do you take that assurance? It's a very important question, and it's been the debate of great theological minds for many years. 1 John chapter 5, I'm going to be reading verse 13 to the end of the chapter. It's not very much. These things I have written to you who believe in the name of the Son of God, that you might know that you have eternal life, and that you might continue to believe in the name of the Son of God. Now this is the confidence. That's where our lesson comes from today. Now this is the confidence that we have in Him, that if we ask anything according to His will, He hears us. And we know that if He hears us, whatever we ask, we know that we have the petitions that we ask of Him. If anyone sees his brother sinning a sin that does not lead to death, he will ask, and he will give him life for those who commit sin not leading to death. There is a sin leading to death, and I do not say that he should pray about that. All unrighteousness is sin, and there is a sin not leading to death. We know that whoever is born of God does not sin, but he who has been born of God keeps himself, and the wicked one does not touch him. We know that we are of God, and the whole world lies under the sway of the wicked one. And we know that the Son of God has come and has given us an understanding that we may know Him who is true, and we are in Him who is true, in His Son, Jesus Christ. This is the true God, the and eternal life. All right, I want you to draw a connection between knowing and believing. Now, I'm going to read for you John, Gospel of John, chapter 15, verse 6. If anyone does not abide in me, he is cast out as a branch and is withered. And they gather them and throw them into the fire, and they are burned. All right. So, if you believe, and the Bible talks about having confidence, does that mean that you can be sure that you'll be saved? It says here, let me read it for you again. I've written these things to you who believe in the name of the Son of God, that you might know that you have eternal life, and that you might continue to believe. All right, this verse, if you grab onto this, don't just wrap your hand around it, wrap both arms and both legs around this. It's going to help you the rest of your life. There's a lot of confusion out there. This idea that you come to Christ during justification and you believe once, and that if during the process of sanctification you fall away, you're still saved. You can know you have eternal life. Nothing takes that away. You basically lose your freedom to be lost. That's a dangerous belief. And yet there's a lot of people in the world who say, look, you know, you've got the other extreme. People who say, well, if my knowing I have eternal life is conditional on my works, then you've got people who say, well, I've got good works this hour, but I fell the next hour, so I'm saved. No, now I'm lost, but I repented, so now I'm saved again. Oh, but I blew it, and now I'm lost again, and so I've got to find that assurance, I repent, and now I'm saved again. But, oh, I was tempted and I fell, so now I'm lost again. And it's almost like somebody who's stuck in a revolving door that doesn't know whether or not they're in or out of the building. Can anyone relate to what I'm talking about? Well, let me tell you what it is not. Salvation and assurance is not a revolving door where from hour to hour or minute to minute or even day to day or week to week, you say, save, lost, save, lost, save, lost, and you're schizophrenic about your assurance. It is also not that you come to the Lord once and you believe what you hear, you accept salvation, and then no matter what happens beyond that point, you are saved. You've lost your freedom to turn your back on the Lord or to take your hand out of His hand. Now, don't miss that. Christ will never let go of you. But do you lose your freedom to let go of Him? If you have lost your freedom, in other words, what God says is, I decide who's saved and lost, and I'm going to let you participate by choosing once in your life, and once you choose, you have no more choice. Now you cannot choose to be lost because you're basically a hostage to heaven. Can you force love? No. But you've all heard, once saved, always saved. Now, I believe there's going to be some people in heaven who believe that. They may be mixed up. They may be sincere. There's some great theologians through history who have believed that, but they lived a consistent life. They believe once saved, always saved, but they also believed in holiness. And, some things about that may seem inconsistent. But the Bible certainly does not teach that you can deliberately be living a life of rebellion and be saved. Amen. Notice in this verse, I want to read it for you again in case you didn't catch it. It says, these things I've written to you who believe in the name of the Son of God, that you might know you have eternal life and you may continue to believe. So you believe initially when you come in justification and you are saved based on justification. But then sanctification is a continuing to believe. Please catch this. It's not just believing once. It's a continuing to believe. In the Jewish mind, believing was not one-time mental assent. The devils believe that way. It's a believing in Him. That's where you get the word believe. Whosoever believes in Him. So you can have confidence that if you are believing in Him. See what I'm saying? This idea that you just say once, I take this vow. What would you think about a marriage where someone, they come to the altar, they say the traditional vows, but then the man leaves his wife and he moves in with somebody else and he supports this one, he never supports the other one, gives all of his love, time, attention to this foreign woman, for him to say, but I still love you. Well, because I took a vow, but you're not living by your vow. See what I'm saying? It's an insult. This doctrine of once you're saved, it doesn't matter how you live, you can't be lost. You could be cohabiting with the devil, but you really love Jesus and are planning on going to heaven. It's an insult. The Bible doesn't teach that. When it says believe in the Jewish mind, it's talking about whoever believes in Him. It's not just believing once in justification, it's continuing to believe. Did you see that in the verse? And so we really need to hammer that home, that our assurance, you can have assurance, but that assurance is always going to be linked with believing. You see what I'm saying? As long as you're believing in Him. Now what that doesn't mean that if you fall, that all of a sudden you mean, oh, save, lost. I don't know about you, but my life is a constant battle of ups and downs with the Lord. And I frequently have to ask God for forgiveness. I don't know about you. I won't ask for a show of hands. Maybe I'm the only one here. But the way I read my Bible and the way I observe the world is this world is hostile enemy territory. The current in the world is rushing quickly away from God. It's like a river rushing away from God. The whole creation groans and travails, and my body's part of that. Read Romans chapter 6. There's this natural desire to go the wrong way. So, if I want to be saved, I've got to swim against the current. And if I ever cease for a minute, say, look, I'm just going to tread water. Where am I going to go? You're going downstream. And so as long as you are swimming against the current, you can have assurance. But don't be overconfident. You remember Peter? Though all men should forsake thee, I'll not forsake thee. Did Peter believe in Jesus? He did, but he began to falter and trust in himself, and he fell. I want to read something to you. Matter of fact, I'll have someone else read something to me first. John 3:36. The gospel now, not 1 John. The gospel of John chapter 3:36. Who did I give that to?
2: He who believes in the Son has everlasting life, and he who does not believe the Son shall not see life, but the wrath of God abides on him.
0: Amen. Same author. Whoever believes might have, or does it say he has it? You can have confidence that if you believe in him, you have everlasting life. That means don't turn away from Jesus. Don't take your eyes off of him. If you continue to trust in him, he is the author and finisher of your faith. You can be confident that he that has begun a good work in you, though you may slip and fall along the way, you're going to get across the river because you are fixing your eyes on him. You're laying aside the weight. You're running that race. Don't measure your experience from day to day by the occasional good deed or misdeed. What's your direction? That's what your confidence is based upon, that he will finish what he started in your life. But on the other side of the coin, don't become presumptuous and saying, well, I said that prayer when I was 10 years old, when I came to the altar, so now I'm saved, and I can live for the world. I'll just repent later. That is very dangerous, to presume on God's mercy and to live for sin. Let me read something else to you. And this is from the book Christ's Object Lessons, page 155. Those who accept Christ in their first confidence say, I am saved, are in danger of trusting to themselves. They lose sight of their own weakness and their constant need of divine strength. They're unprepared for Satan's devices, and under temptation, like Peter, they fall into the very depths of sin. We're admonished, let him who thinks take heed lest he fall. 1 Corinthians 10:12. Our only safety is in constant distrust of self and dependence on Christ. As long as you believe in him and you are dependent on him, you can have confidence. That's where you find it. Our only safety, our only confidence is in that. Did Paul have assurance of salvation? Someone read for me Philippians chapter 3, verse 12. I gave that to somebody.
3: Not that I have already attained or am already perfected, but I press on that I may lay hold of that for which Christ Jesus has also laid hold of me.
0: That's a good attitude. So in the midst of Paul's ministry, he says there in Philippians, I don't count myself to be perfected. I don't say that I've attained. Paul is not boasting, I'm saved, I'm saved. But he's saying, he had confidence. He says, I'm pressing on. We need to constantly believe in him. There'll be ups and downs, but we can still have assurance as long as we keep our eyes fixed upon him and do not give up our faith. Some people have the idea, they say, but what if all of a sudden, during one of my weak moments, when I've failed, I've sinned, I've failed, and I haven't repented yet, if all of a sudden I should have a car accident, or it's like, you know, God is up there in the sky waiting to find you in some moment of weakness to see if he can take you out while you're down. Is that how he operates? You know, it's God is looking for us to save us. He wants to do everything we can save us. But if we, on the other hand, if you're following the Lord as the exception and not the rule, then you probably will die in a lost state. See what I'm saying? People typically die the way they live. Those who plan on turning to the Lord in the 11th hour of their life, they are playing Russian roulette with eternity. I think I gave somebody Revelation 3:11.
4: I am coming soon. Hold fast what you have so that no one may seize your crown.
0: Right, so Christ is saying that we need to hang on to what we have or we won't get our crown, someone else will. What does that verse clearly imply? That you might be saved. By the way, he's talking to the churches. It's assumed that those in the churches are believers, and he's telling those in the churches, you need to hold on. That's why Jesus says, he that endures to the end will be saved. Doesn't say he that believes once and then turns his back on the Lord. Once you're saved, you can't be lost. He that endures to the end. We need to hang on. They will be saved. Amen?
5: Amen.
0: So I think there's a lot of support for that principle. Now, let's talk about praying according to his will. And I'll read this to you. 1 John 5:14. Now, this is the confidence that we have in him, that if we ask anything according to his will, he hears us. Now, some people have taken it where you cross out the part that says according to his will. If we ask anything, there are verses in the Bible where Jesus says if we ask anything in his name, we'll have the petition we ask. And people go, all right, here I've got a blank check. Praise the Lord, whatever I want. Rub the genie bottle and make your wish. Now, when you read those statements in the Bible, they're all given in the context of the other conditions to answered prayer. There are conditions in the Bible to answered prayer. One thing is, of course, pray according to God's will. There needs to be a willingness to surrender to, submit to, and to do God's will in answered prayer. Now, if you read, for instance, in James chapter 4, verse 3, he says, you ask and you do not receive. Some people pray and they don't get an answer. Why? Because you ask amiss. You ask off target that you might consume it on your pleasures. You're praying selfish prayers that are out of God's will. You can't expect to have those prayers answered. How many of you have heard people say, well, you know, this praying business doesn't work because I prayed and asked God to give me a new car and I didn't get it. Well, maybe that's not God's will for you. Amen. There might be other things more important you ought to be praying about. First prayer that everybody ought to pray is one of surrender of themselves. You know, I think that a criteria for any answered prayer is priorities. The Bible says if we regard iniquity in our hearts, the Lord will not hear us. Meaning, if we're living in rebellion to God's known will, and we're saying, here's my Christmas list, Lord, and God says, wait a second here. You're saying that I'm your Father and that I'm going to open the windows of heaven for you, and in the basics of doing my will, you're rebelling against me. I mean, even Santa Claus wants to know if you're doing good and bad, right? And so if you're living in rebellion to God and you're saying, here's my list, how come he's not answering my prayer? Now, God will always hear the prayer of repentance.
5: Amen.
0: God will always hear the prayer of, Lord, change my heart, help me surrender to you.
5: Amen.
0: And it doesn't mean praying once or twice. God wants sometimes to test our determination. There should be a persistence in prayer. Jesus uses the parable of an unrighteous judge. There's a widow in a town. This is Luke chapter 18, I believe. She goes to this judge who probably takes bribes and he doesn't really care about what's right and wrong. And this widow comes and she says, please avenge me of my adversary. And he says, look, you're a poor widow. You can't pay me a bribe. I've got more important things to do. So he ignores her. But she keeps coming and she keeps coming and she keeps coming. Finally, he says, look, she's going to wear me down, so I'm going to give her what she wants. And Jesus uses that to illustrate. He says, look, even an unrighteous judge will hear the case of a persistent widow who keeps praying about the same thing. How much more will your righteous Father in heaven hear the prayers of those who call day and night? In other words, Elijah prayed 7 times. Why did God make him pray 7 times for the rain to come? Was God sleeping the first 6 times and finally woke up? Or was God strengthening Elijah's faith by persistence? Sometimes God wants us to pray longer for something because we appreciate it more when we get it.
5: Amen.
0: There's a lot of reasons that God wants us to persist in prayer. So persistence is something along with praying in harmony with God's will. Somebody read for me 1 John 5:18 and 19.
6: We know that whoever is born of God does not sin. But he who has been born of God keeps himself, and the wicked one does not touch him. We know that we are of God, and the whole world lies under the sway of the wicked one.
0: Does anyone else here get nervous when they read that verse? Does that make you kind of sit up a little higher and look to your right and left and wonder, does that mean what it says? We know whoever is born of God does not sin. If someone were to ask you before we read that verse, have you been born again? Would you say, yeah. But then it says, whoever is born of God does not sin. But he who has been born of God keeps himself, and the wicked one does not touch him. Let me tell you, that verse means what it says. But you may not know what it says. First of all, when it says does not sin, he's not talking about the occasional sin. One reason we know that is because earlier in the same book he says, if any man sins, and he's writing to the church. So he's not saying someone born of God never sins. He's saying that's not their practice. They do not practice a life of sin. Whoever is born of God does not practice sin. Now, was Job a sinless man? That's an easy yes or no question. It's not a hard one. How many are sinless in the world? Just Jesus. All have sinned and come short of the glory of God. I heard several people say Job was sinless. You know what I mean. Did Job sin? At some point. But what is the Bible record about Job? There was a man in the land of Uz whose name was Job. That man was blameless. King James says perfect, upright, feared God, hated evil. So, did Job fit in with John's idea of born again, not living a life of sin? He did. But does that mean Job had never sinned? No. He had a consistently surrendered, obedient life. Sin did not reign over him. All right, Luke chapter 1, verse 5 and 6. And there was in the days of Herod the king of Judah a certain priest named Zacharias of the division of Abijah. His wife was of the daughters of Aaron. Her name was Elizabeth. Now listen to this. And they were both righteous before God, walking in all the commandments and ordinance of the Lord, blameless. Did Zacharias and Elizabeth sin?
5: Yes.
0: Yeah, all have sinned. But were they living a life of surrendered obedience? Yeah. Even in the account of Zacharias when he's in the temple, he's stricken dumb because he sinned in not believing the angel's promise. But that was not his pattern. His pattern was one of consistent obedience. Isn't that true? And so, whatever you think John is saying here, you may be confused about it, but I'll tell you, if you look at Job and you look at Elizabeth and you look at Zacharias, they are exhibit A of the life that God wants us to have. If they had it, you can have it. He wants us to have lives where, very simply, Christ reigns in your heart, not sin, not the wicked one. Christ, sin no longer reigns over you. There's a new master on the throne. And by the way, just going back to 1 John 5:18, it says, we know that we are of God, and the world lies under the sway of the wicked one. That means that if you are born again, the wicked one does not have sway over your life. God has sway over your life. Amen. He is the one who's guiding you. You're not being guided by sin anymore. That's what he's saying. All right, does that make sense?
5: Amen.
0: A little clearer, I hope, because I've heard people take that to two different extremes. Final point here, and I think we're just going to get there. Having the true knowledge of the Godhead is our last section here we're going to go through Thursday. 1 John 5:20 and 21. And we know that the Son of God has come and has given us an understanding that we might know Him who is true, and we are in Him who is true, His Son Jesus Christ. This is the true God and eternal life. Then he closes by saying, little children, keep yourself from idols. How important is it to know the Lord? You know, I like that verse in Hosea 6, verse 3. Then we shall know if we follow on to know the Lord.
5: Amen.
0: And you know, Hosea also says, my people are destroyed by lack of knowledge. It's the lack of knowing Him that destroys us. Do you know the Lord? What will the Lord declare to the lost? Even the ones who say, Lord, Lord, many of them, he'll say to them, I don't know you.
5: Amen.
0: So it's following on to know the Lord, and we know Him through His Word. John 17:3, and this is life eternal, that they might know thee, the only true God, and Jesus Christ, whom he has sent.

0: No, I don't think so. You didn't do very well on your report card this last quarter, so... No.
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0: Honey, did you bring the marshmallows?

0: Friends, imagine taking a group of children on a trip to a public park. 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

0: Welcome to today's reading from the Bible, the Word of God. 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
1: Psalm 130, A Song of Ascents. Out of the depths I have cried to you, O Lord. Lord, hear my voice. Let your ears be attentive to the voice of my supplications. If you, Lord, should mark iniquities, O Lord, who could stand? But there is forgiveness with you that you may be feared. I wait for the Lord. My soul waits, and in his word I do hope. My soul waits for the Lord, more than those who watch for the morning. Yes, more than those who watch for the morning. O Israel, hope in the Lord. For with the Lord there is mercy, and with him is abundant redemption, and he shall redeem Israel from all his iniquities.
0: From the Old Testament to the New.
1: Chapter 2.
2: Therefore, if there is any consolation in Christ, if any comfort of love, if any fellowship of the Spirit, if any affection and mercy,
1: fulfill my joy by being like-minded, having the same love, being of one accord, of one mind. Let nothing be done through selfish ambition or conceit, but in lowliness of mind let each esteem others better than himself. Let each of you look out not only for his own interests, but also for the interests of others. Let this mind be in you which was also in Christ Jesus, who being in the form of God, did not consider it robbery to be equal with God, but made himself of no reputation, taking the form of a bondservant, and coming in the likeness of men. And being found in appearance as a man, he humbled himself and became obedient to the point of death, even the death of the cross. Therefore God also has highly exalted him, and given him the name which is above every name, that at the name of Jesus every knee should bow, of those in heaven and of those on earth, and of those under the earth, and that every tongue should confess that Jesus Christ is Lord, to the glory of God the Father. Therefore, my beloved, as you have always obeyed, not as in my presence only, but now much more in my absence, work out your own salvation with fear and trembling. For it is God who works in you both to will and to do for his good pleasure. Do all things without complaining and disputing, that you may become blameless and harmless, children of God, without fault in the midst of a crooked and perverse generation, among whom you shine as lights in the world.
2: Holding fast the word of life, so that I may rejoice in the day of Christ, that I have not run in vain or labored in vain.
1: Yes, and if I am being poured out as a drink offering on the sacrifice and service of your faith, I am glad and rejoice with you all. For the same reason you also be glad and rejoice with me. But I trust in the Lord Jesus to send Timothy to you shortly, that I also may be encouraged when I know your state. For I have no one like-minded who will sincerely care for your state. For all seek their own, not the things which are of Christ Jesus. But you know his proven character, that as a son with his father he served with me in the gospel. Therefore I hope to send him at once, as soon as I see how it goes with me. But I trust in the Lord that I myself shall also come shortly. Yet I considered it necessary to send to you Epaphroditus, my brother, fellow worker, and fellow soldier, but your messenger and the one who ministered to my need, since he was longing for you all, and was distressed because you had heard that he was sick. For indeed he was sick almost unto death. But God had mercy on him, and not only on him, but on me also, lest I should have sorrow upon sorrow. Therefore I sent him the more eagerly, that when you see him again you may rejoice, and I may be less sorrowful. Receive him therefore in the Lord with all gladness, and hold such men in esteem, because for the work of Christ he came close to death, not regarding his life, to supply what was lacking in your service toward me.

You've been listening to the Word of God, today's reading of a section of the Holy Scriptures. All 66 books of Scripture are given by inspiration of God and are profitable for doctrine, for reproof, for correction, for instruction in righteousness, that the man of God may be perfect, thoroughly furnished unto all good works. 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
1: There's a gathering in which happens on farms and ranches. There's a gathering in, so to speak, of cattle, a gathering in of bales, a gathering in of the harvest, wheat and beans and cotton. Jesus used a term like gathering in when he talked about events leading up to the close of time. He warned that this day would come on the world unexpectedly and close like a trap. He warned that the activities of life should not become a distraction from what's really important. He said to always be on the watch and to pray in order to escape what's coming on the world and to be standing with him when it's all said and done. This word watch means to gather in. It's a gathering in of the thoughts and the faculties of one's mind to keep them close at hand like a rancher's cows are gathered close in the winter. As the great day of the Savior draws near, are you praying and watching, keeping your mind close to what's really important? This is Rod Bieber, Woodseed Time and Harvest.

0: 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I'm your HeartWise host, Charles Mills. Our guest today knows a lot about hearts. She's an adult nurse practitioner specializing in their failure. But what sets her apart is she comes at patients with a keen interest not only in their hearts, but also their souls. She integrates spirituality into her practice, and I know we will enjoy what she has to share with us today. Jennifer Hewson is her name. Jennifer, welcome to HeartWise.
1: Thank you, Charles. Good to be here.
0: First, we'd like to get to know you a little better. Where do you practice, and why did you choose the healing route you're on?
1: I practice as a cardiac nurse practitioner in Olean, New York, and also down into Bradford, Pennsylvania. Mm-hmm. I chose this profession a long time ago, apparently according to my parents, as a kindergartner wanting to become a nurse, and followed that through with being a registered nurse and then going on to becoming a nurse practitioner about 10 years after being a nurse. Mm-hmm. My goal was to attempt to also be able to treat patients and be able to utilize my nursing background with teaching and caring and compassion and combine that into becoming a provider who could make those decisions and at times, you know, with the assistance of a physician.
0: Now, a nurse practitioner, how does that differ from a nurse? What did you have to go through to become what you are?
1: So I had to take additional training of about 3 years, mm-hmm. and that is a master's degree, and it is in adult nurse practitioner. Therefore, you receive extra training to the point where you're able to treat and diagnose, write prescriptions in order to better care for the patient, which nurses are not allowed to diagnose and write prescriptions.
0: Right, right. Now, as you have moved through your career here, when you started out as a nurse and then comparing it to today, what are you seeing different as far as people's hearts are concerned?
1: As far as what I've seen throughout the years, and even medicine has changed with regards to cardiac care and heart failure, medicine has changed drastically since I began as a nurse way back in the late 80s, early 90s. Care has continued to be much more tailored to heart failure with medication and obviously attempting preventative care prior to this. As we know, hypertension, diabetes, many other issues can cause heart failure. So it has changed, and now it's at the forefront, I think, of cardiac care because of the detriment that heart failure obviously causes and obviously the cost to the healthcare system as well.
0: Mm-hmm. Very good. We're talking with Jennifer Hewson here. She is a nurse practitioner specializing in heart and heart failure. Now, Jennifer, you have been known as the praying practitioner. Why do you have that title, and what makes you think that praying is going to help someone's heart?
1: First of all, I've been a Christian for quite a long time, and I think I've always had a heart for people and for caring, always kind of felt a need, if led, to pray for people. And of course, the Bible talks about the laying on of hands and praying for the sick.
0: Sure.
1: And there are many opportunities each day, whether I feel led of the Spirit with inside, following my heart to pray for a particular patient. And obviously, I always ask them, and they seem to be very ready and willing. There are times when I am very busy and I can't exactly do that because an acuity may take over.
0: Sure.
1: But I always try to be led each morning as I pray over my list of patients, asking God to direct me about what to do.
0: Now, we know what prayer can do for you and in helping your patient. The patient, if the patient is praying, have you noticed any difference in the rapidity of healing, in the type of healing, when a patient is actually physically and literally praying for his or herself?
1: You know, I think that's very true. Obviously, we know that healing is a component of the Bible, and sometimes I see that patients who are, I believe you're indicating, you know, praying for healing or praying for a relief of a symptom in the area. I think if I could say anything, it would be that everyone has a pathway for their healing.
0: Mm-hmm.
1: So somebody may be healed very quickly, I don't always see that in front of me as I'm praying for somebody, but I believe, as the Bible says, healing occurs as we go. And the Bible indicates that, and sometimes it is spontaneous and sometimes it isn't. So it's important, I think, for the patients not only to receive that prayer that day, but to go home and feed themselves with the word, with healing scriptures. And I do have a flyer, in particular, healing scriptures that are related to heart health.
0: When a person begins to pray and looks at your pamphlet there and starts using those scriptures and reading, what does it do for that person? What changes in that person when they begin to believe, not necessarily see results, but begin to believe that there may be results down the road?
1: With the word, we know that reading the word actually enhances our faith. And that is in one area in which I believe that we can't have faith for something until we have hope. So I believe in starting by reading the scriptures that actually develops our muscles of hope. And that hope turns to faith. And then that faith turns to action. And what I attempt to encourage the patients with is that it won't always be perhaps the way in which they think. And sometimes they're looking for immediate relief of the symptom, or perhaps that they can come off all their medicines. And you have to think realistically, you know, and you have to think of what do they have faith for? So my goal is to ask them what their goal is. What would they like to see? And then we pray according to those lines, because I may have a different idea and they have something completely different, and you can't trump their faith. And I think it's important for each person to find out where that faith is, and then you begin to pray that way with them.
0: You know, I've heard people say, and I think I believe this because it's happened in my own life, that when you pray to God, He usually doesn't answer with a yes or no. He usually answers with a here's how. It sounds like you're saying that when we pray, we plug into God's plan of action for us to find an answer to that prayer, but it takes work on our part. Would I be right in saying that?
1: That's excellent. Excellent. I once again, I do think it goes back to that pathway of healing for each one of us. And I don't think it's the same for each person. For instance, for one patient, they may be able to begin, which I'm hoping all, with a little bit of exercise and weight loss and some small dietary changes. But for somebody else that maybe the disease is a bit advanced, they will need that plus medicine. So the modalities can change depending on the degree of the disease process. I think, you know, once again, it all depends. And we like to think that care would be patient specific, even though guidelines dictate through the American College of Cardiology, American Heart Failure Association, guidelines for hypertension, for coronary artery disease, for heart failure. But those are guidelines, and they have to be tailored to that patient.
0: Let me ask you a question here, and you don't have to answer if you don't want to, but I have a feeling that you might have a good answer for us. As you know, recently the medical field has, or the insurance companies and the medical field have gotten together and they came up with this plan of action. In other words, if you have X, you will do Y. If you have Z, you will do A and B. Prayer isn't in there. That's not part of it. And if you find that a patient doesn't need X or A or B, but really needs prayer and a little bit of change that may not be on the guidelines there, and if you don't follow the guidelines, you don't get paid. How do you handle that? This is a personal question. How do you handle that?
1: That's a great question. I never worry, obviously, about payment, because I think the idea for me, it is innately within me each day to help that aspect of care that is not in, as you would say, that plan of action.
0: Right.
1: And that is the spirit. And we are a triune being. We are spirit, soul, and body. And we're really great at taking care of the body and obviously the soul, which is the mind, the intellect, and the emotions. But holistic care, and if you look up what the meaning of that is basically the approach of the soul and body, but as well as the promoting spiritual well-being. And so I think what I'm hoping to see in the future with guidelines and with plans of actions is that holism in the form of praying, in the form of seeking God, is going to be at least offered and suggested, because we cannot forget that we are three parts.
0: Oh, very, very good. Very good. Our guest today, Jennifer Hewson. We'll take a short break, and when we come back, more questions for our adult nurse practitioner here on heart health. So stay right where you are.

0: I'm Dr. James Markham with your biblical prescription for life. Well, have you ever found that you sit too much at work or go home and watch TV or sit at a computer? Well, I want to tell you that sitting's not too good for us. Our biblical prescription for life is a text full of action, Isaiah 40, verse 31. Those that hope in the Lord, they will soar on eagle's wings. They will run and not get weary, walk and not grow faint. Well, I want you to get up and get moving. 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So soar high, run, and walk. 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For more information, go to heartwiseministries.org.
1: 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Thank you.

0: Welcome back to the program. I'm your host, Charles Mills. Our guest today, Jennifer Hewson. She is a nurse practitioner who prays, who has spirituality as part of the healing process for her patients. And she's up there in New York and works in New York State and down in Pennsylvania as well. Jennifer, you mentioned earlier that you had a little flyer or brochure that had some prayer text in there specifically for people suffering from heart disease. Could you share some of those texts with us?
1: Yes, I'd love to, Charles. In Psalm 73, verse 26, it indicates that God is the strength of our heart. So if we're having heart problems, we can claim that, and we can thank the Lord for a normal heart or a heart that has become strengthened. Hmm. And as we move into Deuteronomy 28, 61, verse 65, and Galatians 3, 13, paraphrasing that, it indicates that Christ has redeemed us, as we know, from a diseased or a trembling heart. Well, we can apply that instantly and say, if someone has heart failure, if they have sick sinus syndrome or atrial fibrillation, we can claim that Christ has redeemed us from that diseased or trembling heart. And you think of trembling as being something for atrial fibrillation.
0: Sure.
1: It is a fibrillation.
0: Yes.
1: So very applicable. Psalm 147:3 says, he healeth the broken in heart. Whereas a syndrome in cardiology called Takotsubo cardiomyopathy. And if you think about that, the actual term for that is broken heart syndrome. Well, there's a scripture that hits that right on the mark. Psalm 22:26 says, praise the Lord, your heart shall live forever. So that goes into even another modality of praise and worship that will lead us down that pathway. And I think one of my favorite being this is Psalm 27:14, where it says, wait on the Lord. He shall strengthen thy heart. And if we think about that, waiting is timing. And if you really want to expunge some interesting things out of that scripture, you could apply that to what beta blockers are. Beta blockers are used to slow and strengthen the heart. So we're waiting on the Lord. We're allowing that heart, as we call it, time of rest in what we call diastole, which is the resting phase of the heart. So it's very interesting that in many aspects, you have to believe that God helped us as human beings to develop these medications that seem to apply incredibly back to the time in which these scriptures first came.
0: Oh, those are beautiful. And as you know, HeartWise Ministries is all about biblical prescriptions, and you have just given us some absolutely wonderful prescriptions for our hearts. Thank you very much, Jennifer. Appreciate that. Now, we're talking with Jennifer Hewson. She is a adult nurse practitioner specializing in heart failure. You are right there on the front lines, Jennifer. You see people every day. You hear their stories. You listen to their hearts. You treat their problems. What is modern medicine doing for you in your work there? I'm sure there are some advances. You mentioned some at the very beginning. What have you found to be the most useful these days in helping people with their hearts besides prayer?
1: Obviously, treatments, even over the last 20 years, have changed drastically.
0: Yes,
1: and
0: yes.
1: In each day, we are awaiting new results from trials and from investigations of the American College of Cardiology with regards to medications that not only treat heart failure, but also treat other issues that occur in the heart with hyperlipidemia or what we call high cholesterol levels. And we have medications that we have never had before that may actually halt the progression of plaque.
0: Hmm.
1: So very interesting with an injectable medication, not naming names, that could potentially, and we're already seeing some benefits of that. And I think the medical community is very much excited about this and waiting in awe because we know that with diet, hopefully more of a plant-based diet and exercise, weight loss, and of course the prayer modality, we know that these medications are working together in what I call a two-handed shake. So you're two hands to make a handshake.
0: Yes.
1: You've got incredible synergy here and some exciting things because once again, I think it's important for patients to remember that God created people to make medicine.
0: Yes, yes.
1: And as we think about it, there's even way back, you can think of digoxin and what that comes from, plants. So if you think about that, there's a lot of exciting things coming. There's also a heart failure medication that we're using now that has definitely increasing or reducing mortality in heart failure patients and also increasing somewhat of their energy as well as helping them breathe better. So you have to use both. To me, it's very important to utilize the medications that God has given us and the things that are coming up, as well as the spiritual aspect, and the two work very nicely together.

0: And of course, you also mentioned the diet and exercise. You've mentioned that several times. You say we need to do both. What will outlast the other? I mean, if you have a heart problem and you go to a plant-based diet and you start exercising, do you think it might be possible that in time you might be able to get off of the medicine? And conversely, if you took the medicine, do you not need to take the plant-based diet and the exercise?
1: I think the first thing is, if people, you know, if they are on a plant-based diet, could it possibly come off medicine? In some circumstances, it's very possible. But we know it's very difficult to maintain a plant-based diet, although not impossible.
0: Yes.
1: And we also have to look at people's monetary abilities. We look at the fact of what stress level they have in their life and the reality of what they can do. So for that particular thing, I approach this by attempting to get people to change two or three things that are plant-based in their diet.
0: Mm-hmm.
1: Maybe not going to a complete diet, but attempting parts and bits. If levels come down, we can reduce medication sometimes depending on the other comorbidities they may have.
0: Right.
1: If they have heart stents and bypass, we may be very reluctant to lower a particular dose. And so we really want to see that a patient hasn't just changed it for 30 days or for 8 weeks. We really want to look to see if it's becoming a lifestyle. And so I think that's important. I think in regards to plant-based diet, once again, it's important for people not to think that they have to throw everything out of their cupboards and start from scratch.
0: Uh-huh.
1: It's very expensive,
0: right,
1: and it's very difficult. The key is to change little changes, or what I tell my patients, and they know me very well, are what I call tweaking. We're going to tweak the diet.
0: Good.
1: And we may be able to do that. We may be able to lower a dose. And believe me, when you lower a dose, it's very exciting for a patient because they really feel like they've made some strides.
0: Yes, yes.
1: And they should be encouraged. And I'm very proud of them when we can do that. But sometimes

0: find out what they can do, whether it's walking outside, using that, dusting off that old treadmill, or the stationary cycle that's in there that's become a clothes hanger, and attempting what they can. Right.
1: And for those people who say, I don't want to do any changes, I'll just take the medicine, what do you say to them?
0: Well, I say to them, you're only going to get what you put into it. Mm. And I, a lot of times I tell the patients, you know, once again, I use two hands in front of me. And on the left hand, I'll say is diet, exercise, weight loss, stress reduction, et cetera. And on the right hand is their medicines. And I'll say, doesn't it work for a handshake with two hands?
1: Yes.
0: And that is synergy. We know that by not exercising, we know that that could be detrimental to them down the line, and we don't want that. Mm-hmm. And so I basically put the onus on them and indicate it's how much they want to see out of this, and what type of life do they want to see. If we don't use that heart, we worry about developing other problems down the line. And the heart is a muscle, so yes, we've got to use it or we'll lose it.
1: Very good, Jennifer. I want to end the program. If you would get that little flyer of yours out again, and I want you to find a text that you can read to us that would be very encouraging to someone who is sitting in their house listening to this program, or in their car at their office, and their heart has been hurting them. Their heart has been physically hurting them. The beating may be off. There may be some pain there. Is there a text that can sort of motivate them to start working on their heart and bring themselves around to learning what you have been telling us today?
0: Sure, absolutely. We look at Proverbs 3 and 5, where it says, you know, we trust in the Lord with all our heart and lean not unto our own understanding, but in all our ways acknowledge him, and he will direct our paths. And I think it's encouraging, one, to realize that we don't always have the plan, that God has that plan. And when we give our health and our situation over to him, that he can provide that plan for us. But to be open that that plan may not be immediate healing, that it may be the need to go to the doctor you haven't gone to in the last 2 years. Mm-hmm. It may be that God's been leading you to go back to your primary care provider,
1: yes,
0: or to begin taking the medicine that you should have had. But never to feel condemned. That's the key. I don't believe anybody can receive healing until they feel that there's no condemnation. So I always tell my patients, no condemnation. Just continue forward. Let's live from today. Let's not go backward. Let's go forward. And to remember that God is our ultimate healer, and that healing comes in different forms. And never to give up hope. God has never stopped thinking about us, and he's caring about us every day.
1: Mm, wonderful, wonderful healing words from Jennifer Hewson. She is an adult nurse practitioner specializing in heart failure. Jennifer, thank you so much. I'll let you get back to your busy patients. I'm sure they're out there waiting for you. Thank you so much for talking with us today.
0: Thank you, Charles. It's been a pleasure.
1: And listener, until next time, this is Charles Mills along with Jennifer Hewson inviting you to remain heartwise. Goodbye, everyone.

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0: It's time now for the Bible teaching of Kenneth Cox.
1: Have you ever been deceived? Have you ever got involved in something you thought it was right, you know, and in every way, and then found out that you had been conned and it wasn't right at all? Have you ever stood and watched a shell game? You ever been involved in one of those things, you know, where they take those shells and move them around and you're supposed to guess, and just been, you know, deceived, just outright deceived about it? I just finished reading a book on Houdini. I don't know if you know who Houdini was, but he was a magician or a sleight of hand artist and so forth. He made no bones about it. I mean, that's what he was there to do, is to deceive you. In fact, as I was reading the book, he had done some sleight of hand stuff, and President Teddy Roosevelt was there in the room, and he actually did what he did with the president. And after it was over, the president asked him, he said, "Now, did you do that by some supernatural means?" And Houdini said, "Sir, that wasn't anything but hocus pocus. That's all it was." He was just outright deceived. Probably one of the greatest deceptions that's going on in the world today is the deception concerning the coming of Jesus Christ. When Christ's disciples came to him when he was there on the Mount of Olives, and they asked him those questions that we talked about the other night: when shall these things be? What shall be the sign of your coming and the end of the world? They asked him that. The very first thing that Jesus said to them after they asked that question was this: "And Jesus answered and said to them, take heed that no one deceives you." That was the very first thing he said to them. He said, "Now watch out, be careful, make sure nobody deceives you concerning the coming of Jesus Christ." In fact, Paul went on and he admonished the people. He said, "Now, brethren, concerning the coming of our Lord Jesus Christ, let no one deceive you by any means." He said, just don't be deceived concerning the coming of Jesus Christ. So tonight, we want to look and see, what does the Bible say? What does it say about the coming of Jesus Christ? That's what we want to find out. That's what we want to know. Does the Bible, what does the Bible say about the coming of Jesus Christ? What says the Bible? The blessed Bible. "This my only question be, the teachings of men so often mislead us. What says the Bible to me?" That's what we want to find out this evening. Find that when Jesus left, went back to heaven, it says that he sent a couple angels to help us know. It says, "Now when he had spoken these things," this is when he was ascending to heaven, "while they watched, he was taken up, and a cloud received him out of their sight," being taken to heaven. "And while they looked steadfastly towards heaven as he went up, behold, two men stood by them in white apparel, who also said, men of Galilee, why do you stand gazing up into heaven? This same Jesus." This what? This same Jesus. That meant that the coming of Jesus Christ is going to be visible. It's going to be personal. This same Jesus who was taken up from you into heaven will so come what? In like manner as you saw him go into heaven. Here these angels are telling these disciples that he's coming back just like he went into heaven. They saw him go into heaven. He's coming back the same way. Goes on and tells us here in 1 John 3 and verse 2, "Beloved, now we are the children of God, and it has not yet been revealed what we shall be, but we know that when he is revealed, we shall be like him, for we shall see him as" what? "He is." So the coming of Christ is going to be a visible coming. It's going to be a physical coming. It's going to be something that you and I can see. It's not going to be taking place where we don't know that it's happening, folks. That the scripture is clear on. It's a physical, literal coming of Jesus Christ. Four times in scripture, Jesus said these words, "So also will the coming of the Son of Man be." Now write it down. And we're talking about the coming, and these are Christ's own words. And he says, "So will the coming of the Son of Man be." He's saying, my coming is going to be just exactly like this. That's the way my coming is going to be. So let's take a look at those verses and see what the coming of Jesus Christ is going to be like. Matthew 24:27, that chapter he's talking about is coming. He says, "For as lightning comes from the east and flashes to the west, so also will the coming of the Son of Man be." He said, as lightning comes out of the east and flashes clear across the sky to the west, so the coming of the Son of Man will be. As I told you, I grew up in Oklahoma. My father was very, very fond of hunting and fishing. And so I can remember, came home from work one day, and he told me, he said, "When you come home from school tomorrow," he said, "if you'll get all the fishing gear ready, when I come home from work, we'll pack up the car, and I'll have your mother fix us a lunch and all, and we'll go out and spend the night on the river fishing." Well, of course, to a 10-year-old boy, that was music to my ears, you know, anxious to do that. So when I got home, I got all the fishing gear all fixed up, and mother had us a meal or a lunch all packed and everything, and we loaded the car up and drove out to what is called the Kaimishi River. And we got out there and fixed us a place there, and I remember put out the poles and started fishing, and Dad went up on the bank there, and he took a hatchet and he cut down what we called post oak runners. Now, post oaks are little trees that they make post out of. And anyhow, he cut these down and he made a lean-to, and he took a blanket and spread it out under this lean-to and told me, he said, "Now, if you get tired, you can come up here and lay down and take a nap if you want to." Well, I went down, started fishing, but the fish weren't biting. And it wasn't too long till I was bored. And so I went up and sat down on this blanket under this lean-to. Hadn't been sitting there long until off in the distance on the horizon, I could see the flash of lightning. You know, and didn't think much about it, but as I was sitting there, it wasn't too long till I could begin to hear the rumble of thunder. Now, if you've ever lived in Oklahoma, you know, a storm can develop quite rapidly there. And so I'm sitting there on the blanket, and that storm's getting closer and closer and closer, and the lightning is getting brighter and brighter, and the thunder's getting stronger. And I mean, it's getting really bad. And I guess my father got concerned about me because he came up and had a seat beside me there under that lean-to. And I can remember that storm passed right over us. And I, to this day, have not forgotten the thunder was so loud, folks, it shook the ground. And I closed my eyes as a kid. I can remember closing my eyes, and I could still see the lightning. Now, when lightning comes out of the east, shines clear to the west, you better believe you can see that. It's not something that's quiet. It's something that's happening. Christ said, "My coming is going to be like this. Like lightning coming out of the east, shining clear to the west, so will the coming of the Son of Man be." That's a promise given to us. It says, "Behold, he is coming with clouds. Every eye will see him, even they who pierced him, and all the tribes of the earth will mourn because of him. Even so, amen." It says, "Behold, he is coming with clouds. Then the sign of the Son of Man will appear in heaven, and then all the tribes of the earth will see the Son of Man coming on the clouds of heaven with power and great glory." You ever wondered why, as you read through the scripture, so many times it says that he's coming with clouds? You know, what are those clouds coming back with? It says, "Behold, he cometh with clouds." What are they? I can remember years ago, I'm sure some of you remember, seems like it probably, I don't know, 30, 40 years ago now, that when we had this great big to-do about flying saucers and UFOs, you remember that? Well, when that took place, I really got interested in UFOs and flying saucers, and I got my hands on every book I could get them on, and read all about flying saucers and all that. I can't really say I learned very much. But one thing I did learn is there's a religion connected with that. And they believe that Jesus came on a flying saucer. They believe he's going back to heaven on a flying saucer. They believe that that cloud that led the children of Israel was a flying saucer and all that. I want to read to you what the scripture tells you they are. If you got a Bible, you can take a look at it if you want to with me. But if you'll turn to the 104th Psalm, 104th Psalm in verse 3, it says here, he lays the beams of his upper chambers in the waters, who makes the clouds his chariots, who walks on the wings of the wind. So it says that God makes the clouds his chariots. That's what they are. What are those chariots? Well, if you turn on over back over here to the 68th Psalm and look at verse 17, it says this, the chariots of God are 20,000, even thousands of angels. The Lord is among them as in Sinai in the holy place. So when it says that he comes with clouds, that's talking about all the angels that come with him. They're coming back with the Lord. The great angelic host will come with Christ. Okay, and it says, and he will send his angels with a great sound of the trumpet, and they will gather together his elect from the four winds of heaven, from one end to the other. All the angels coming with Jesus. Ever wondered about that? Did you know that you have an angel? That every one of us have an angel. It was given to you at birth. It goes with you throughout your entire life. Did you know the scripture says that you should be very, very careful how you treat children? Did you know that? And one of the reasons it tells you that is because it says that their angel looks on the face of God. What it says. Their angel looks on the face of God. So that you and I should be very careful how we treat children. You have an angel, and that angel goes with you throughout your life. Do you remember the time there in Acts 12 when Herod had James beheaded? And it brought so much favor to him from the Jews that he decided he would behead Peter also. Had Peter arrested. And he was put down in solitary confinement. In fact, behind steel doors, and was chained to guards. He wanted to make sure that Peter was there, you see. Let me tell you something. Did you know that angels have keys to every prison? They do. And it says that he was going to behead Peter the next day. You know what Peter was doing? Sleeping. How many of you would be asleep if you knew your head was coming off the next day? But here he is sleeping, and he is sleeping so soundly that this angel comes in there and speaks to him, and it doesn't even disturb him. And finally, the angel had to shake him, said, wake up, Peter. And Peter thinks he's dreaming, see? And the angel said, come on, Peter, get up, get dressed. And I guess Peter wasn't moving very fast, and angel said, come on, Peter, put your shoes on. And Peter put his shoes on, and it says that Peter and that angel walked through those steel doors. They opened and closed, one right past the guards, Nobody knew anything. Walked out into the street, and the angel left. And all of a sudden, Peter realized he wasn't dreaming, that he was out there in that street by himself. And he said, you know, what am I going to do? So he decided to go to the home of John Mark. Gets over there. You know what they're doing at John Mark's home, don't you? Oh, they're having a prayer meeting. Yeah. They're having a prayer meeting, and they're praying for Peter. See? Praying that something will happen for Peter. And so here Peter is knocking at the door. And a young lady by the name of Rhoda went to the door to see who it was. And she looked out. Evidently there was a peephole or something there. And she looked out, and there was Peter. And she gets so excited, she didn't even open the door. She runs back in and tells them, Peter's at the door, Peter's at the door. And they say, no, he's not. And she said, Peter's at the door. And they said, Rhoda, are you okay? Are you all right? I want to ask you, is that where your prayer meetings are? Is that the way you pray? You know? And she said, no, Peter's at the door. And they said, Rhoda, it's his angel. You can read it there in Acts 12. That it's his angel. You see, each one of us have an angel. And when Jesus comes back, it'll be that angel that will come and get you and take you and present you to Jesus Christ. Angel that knows you better than anybody else. That angel will come and present you to the Lord. Well, it says, we looked at one. Here's the second one. But as the days of Noah were, so also will the coming of the Son of Man be. He said, if you really want to know what the coming of Christ is going to be like, well, it's going to be like as in the days of Noah. Okay? I want to ask you something. Did those people in the days of Noah, did they know it was raining? You better believe they knew when it started raining. There was no question they knew it was raining. There's going to be no question that you're going to know when Jesus is coming. This is not going to be something that's going to be snuck up on. It's going to be something you will be very much aware of. And it says, as it was in the days of Noah, for in the days that were before the flood, they were eating and drinking and marrying and giving in marriage until the day that Noah entered the ark. Said they were going on. Noah had preached to them for 120 years. 120 years, and they had tuned him out. As far as they were concerned, he was some crazy old man over here building a monstrosity, if you please, that never would it be possible for it to rain enough to take care of that. They had tuned him out. And so you live in an age where people tuned out the coming of Jesus Christ, going about life just like there was no urgency. They didn't need to worry about it, just continuing on day by day like they always had. But take heed to yourselves, let not your heart be weighed down with carousing and drunkenness and the cares of this life, that day come on you, what? Unexpectedly. Said, watch out, because it may come upon you when you don't in the least expect it. Jesus will come. We need to be watching, waiting for the coming, because it'll take place. The third one, but on the day that Lot went out of Sodom, it rained fire and brimstone from heaven and destroyed them all. Okay? Even so will it be in the day when the Son of Man is revealed. As it was in the days of Sodom and Gomorrah, so it will be in the day in which Christ comes back, in which it rained fire and brimstone down and destroyed those cities on the plain, got rid of all of them. So will the coming of the Son of Man be. Watch as the Scripture pictures very clearly what the reaction will be. And then the sky receded as a scroll when it is rolled up, and every mountain and island were moved out of its place. Can you just imagine what happens if you walk out here and all of a sudden the sky just starts rolling back like a scroll? Do you think you'd know something was going on? Yeah. If mountains and islands were moved out of their place, this is talking about the coming of Christ. The heaven, the part is a scroll. Mountains are going to be moved out of the place. And the kings of the earth, and the great men, and the rich men, and the commanders, and the mighty men, every slave and every free man hid themselves in the caves and the rocks of the mountains, said to the mountains and the rocks, "Fall on us, hide us from the face of him who sits on the throne and from the wrath of the Lamb." They're very much aware that something's happening, folks. It says this is the way the coming of Christ is going to be. They're going to be aware of something. They're going to be aware. And it says to hide him from the wrath of the Lamb, for the great day of his wrath has come, and who is able to stand? So the coming of Christ, it's not going to be something that will be quiet, something they will not be aware of, but it's something that we will know. We know what's going to happen. And there was noises and thundering and lightning, and there was a great earthquake, such a mighty and great earthquake as had not occurred since men were on the earth. There would be a great earthquake. We talked a little bit about earthquakes. We see more of them. The intensity of them is greater. But let me tell you, friends, never be an earthquake like this one. This will be it. I get amused, particularly when I'm out in California, you know, and they have earthquakes ever so often. And there'll be an earthquake that will shake things and all. And you'll tune in on the television that evening and the news that evening. Almost invariably, the news commentator will say, "Well, this wasn't the big one." Well, let me tell you, this is the big one right here. This is the big one. Never been an earthquake like that. I can tell you, it will be off the Richter scale. It's describing what's going to happen when Jesus comes. As it was in the days of Sodom and Gomorrah, so it will be when Jesus Christ comes back. And they did not know. And they did not know until the flood came and took them all away. So also will the coming of the Son of Man be. They didn't know. So also will the coming of the Son of Man be. You know, Paul talks about it. He says that you and I are to be children of light. He says we're not children of darkness, that day should come upon us unaware, but that we are children of light. There is no reason for you and for me not to understand where we are, that day would come upon us unaware. There's no reason for that. We need to be into God's Word. We need to be reading it. We need to be studying it. We need to be preparing for the coming of the Lord. That we need to be doing. In fact, Jesus, talking about the Jewish people in the time when he was here, said this about them, speaking of Jerusalem, "And level you and your children within you to the ground. And they will not leave in you one stone upon another, because you did not know the time of your visitation." Terrible. Told him there won't be one stone left on top of another because you didn't know the time of your visitation. And when he told them that, I mean in broad day, in clear terms, they laughed at it. You see, there were stones in that temple, in that wall, that were 30 foot long. Some of them were as wide as 4 foot, laid on top of one another, perfectly laid. And for him to make a statement like that, that there wouldn't be one stone left on top of another. But true to his word, when that temple caught on fire and began to burn, and the gold melted and ran down into the rocks and into the creeks and the crevices and the cracks of those rocks, after that was over, people came in there and they pried every last one of those stones off the other to gather the gold. Just exactly said, because they did not know the time of their visitation. You and I need to know where we are. We need to understand the time of visitation very, very clearly. But let me tell you something. There won't be anything like the coming of Jesus Christ. There will be a glory connected with the coming of Christ like this world has never seen. I can assure you, don't let anybody ever tell you that people won't be aware that it's going on, because when I'm through with the next few points, you'll understand that everybody will know. There will be no question. Listen to what the scripture says about this. Then they will see the Son of Man coming in a cloud with power and what? Great glory. Says when he comes back, he's not going to come secretly. He's not going to come quietly. He's going to come back with power and great glory is how he's coming. And then the lawless one will be revealed, whom the Lord will consume with the breath of his mouth and destroy with the what? The brightness of his coming. Now the glory that is there, it says it will be as a consuming fire. And he will destroy with the brightness of his coming. So let's take a look this evening at this glory that it talks about, what it's going to be like, the glory of the Lord. For whoever is ashamed of me, Christ says, and my words of him, the Son of Man will be ashamed when he comes in his own glory and in his Father's and of the holy angels. So it says he's coming back in his glory. He's coming back in his Father's glory. And he's coming back in the glory of the holy angels. Have you ever looked at that? To see what that's like when it says he's going to come back in his Father's glory? What was the glory of the Father like? Going to come back in his Father's glory. Well, you remember, God had told Moses, come up into the mountain. And Moses went up in the mountain, and he spent 40 days there. One of the things that Moses asked when he was there, he said, Lord, show me your glory. Ask for that. And the Lord said, okay, Moses. And he put Moses in a cleft of a rock. Scripture says he put his hand over and he passed by and he let Moses see his back. And Moses saw the glory of God. Now, folks, watch this. Now it was so when Moses came down from Mount Sinai and the two tables of the testimony were in Moses' hand when he came down from the mountain, that Moses did not know that the skin of his face shone while he talked with him. Now get a picture. And Moses is not aware of this. So when Aaron and all the children of Israel saw Moses, behold, the skin of his face shone, and they were afraid to come near him. Now I want to ask you something. If the reflected glory of God is so bright that these people didn't even want to come near Moses, what must the glory of God be like? Amen. See? And Jesus said, I'm going to come back in my Father's glory. And here the reflected glory of God was so bright that people couldn't stand to look at it. Not only that, he said he was going to come in his own glory. Come back in his glory. What was the glory of Christ like? Well, we have an example in the scripture. Jesus has taken Peter, James, and John with him up on the Mount of Transfiguration. And there he meets with Moses and Elijah, and Christ is transfigured there, and the scripture describes it with these words. Now, after 6 days, Jesus took Peter and James and John, his brother, led them up on a high mountain by themselves, and he was transfigured before them. His face shone like the sun, and his clothes became as white as the light. And it says in Scripture that they could not stand to look upon it because of the brightness. So here we have the divinity of Christ shining forth with such brightness they couldn't even stand to look upon it. And Jesus said he's coming back in his glory. So he's not just coming in the Father's glory, he's coming in his glory also. And he said he's going to come in the glory of the angels. Glory of the angels. What's the glory of an angel like? Well, Christ has died. They've placed him in the tomb. They have put 100 soldiers guarding the tomb. The centurion has 100 soldiers under him guarding the tomb. Make sure it's not disturbed. And it says that an angel came. Listen. And behold, there was a great earthquake. For the angel of the Lord descended from heaven and came and rolled back the stone from the door and sat on it. Can you picture it? One angel. I'm not talking about 100 angels. I'm talking about one lone angel came, rolled back the stone, sat on it. His countenance was like lightning, and his clothing as white as snow. One angel comes, his countenance is like lightning. Watch, these are soldiers. These are trained men to fight anything. And the guards shook for fear of him and became like dead men. I mean, those soldiers fell to the ground like dead men. The countenance of one angel. Oh, the glory. It says he's coming back in the glory of the angels. How many angels are there? When the Son of Man comes in his glory, and all the holy angels with him. Listen to that. When the Son of Man comes in his glory and all the holy angels with him, then he will sit on the throne of his glory. So the scripture tells us that he's coming back with all the angels, all of them. Well, the scripture never, never, never numbers angels. You can't find it anywhere in the Word where it talks numbers, angels. It just doesn't number them. Not there. It talks about an innumerable company of angels. It does say this. Then I looked, and I heard the voice of many angels around the throne, the living creatures and the elders, and the number of them was 10,000 times 10,000 and thousands of thousands. Do you know what 10,000 times 10,000 is? Well, that's 100 million. I'm just saying there will be an innumerable company of angels, and they're going to come. When 100 million angels come, and each one of them's countenance is like lightning? Are you trying to tell me that that's something that can't be seen? You better believe you'll see that, know when Jesus is coming. You and I, fortunately, we have the assurance that God is there and caring for us, loves us. Have that assurance. Do not marvel at this, for the hour is coming in which all who are in the graves will hear his voice. Well, he's going to come. He's going to shout. His voice is going to roll through this earth like peals of thunder. And come forth those that have done good to the resurrection of life, those who have done evil to the resurrection of condemnation. So what's going to happen? They're going to be resurrected from the grave. For the Lord himself will descend from heaven with what? With a shout, with the voice of the archangel, with the trump of God, and the dead in Christ will rise first. Just think, when he comes in all the glory of those angels, in his own glory and the Father's glory, and he's going to shout, and his words are going to roll through this earth, and the dead that are in the ground are going to hear that voice, and they're going to come forth. Marvelous. I've had a lot of people say to me, well, I just hope I can live to see the Lord come. I'm not sure I want to. I'm really not. I'm not sure, folks, that I want to miss the resurrection. Think of what that'll be. Just think when he comes and he shouts and the graves open and the saints come out of the graves. How wonderful that'll be. Marvelous experience, the resurrection. Then we who are alive and remain shall be caught up together with them to meet the Lord in the clouds, in the air, and thus we shall always be with the Lord. We'll be caught up to meet the Lord in the air. All the people come back. You see, the Bible not only tells you that Jesus is coming, it even tells you what the Lord is going to say when he shouts. Tells you that here in Isaiah. It says, your dead shall live together with my dead body, they shall arise. And then Jesus is going to shout out across this whole earth, awake and sing, you who dwell in the dust, for your dew is like the dew of herbs, and the earth will cast out her dead. Going to come, he's going to shout out across this whole earth, awake and sing. And all the dead in the grave are going to come up out of that grave, and they're going to come out of that grave singing, oh, death, where is your sting? Oh, grave or Hades, where is your victory? As they come out singing that God has raised them from the dead. Dear friend, marvelous will be the resurrection that will take place at the coming of Jesus Christ. Jesus will have come back. He will have set up his kingdom. And in the days of these kings, the God of heaven will set up a kingdom which will never be destroyed. And the kingdom shall not be left to other people, but it shall break in pieces and consume all these kingdoms, and it shall stand forever. He's going to come back, and he's going to set up his kingdom. And praise God, that kingdom will last for how long? Forever. Never again. Never again throughout all time will there be war. Never again will there be starvation. Never again will there be any of the problems that we face today. That will all be gone. And all those people that are resurrected from the grave, and they'll come out and they will sing and they will say, and I heard as it were a voice of great multitude. Here's all the righteous, great multitude. As the sound of many waters, and as the sound of a mighty thundering, saying, hallelujah, for the Lord God omnipotent reigns. Sin is no more. It's come to an end. Jesus has come back. He set up his kingdom, and the righteous now, down through time, will be able to rejoice with him. Oh, dear friend, that's the glorious news, that Jesus Christ is coming back. Amen. And that you and I can be waiting, watching for him to come. We don't have to worry. The only thing that you and I need to be and make sure of is that we're ready for the coming of Jesus, that he's coming back for you and for me, and we just need to make sure that our hearts are ready for his return. It's almost time, friend, for the Lord to come.
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3: I'd like to think that one day, when we get to heaven, we're going to see a list of people. 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Or maybe it was as simple as a passing smile. But these people will look into their past and be able to say, I'm here because of you. 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That's heartwiseministries.org.

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There's one in every town, no matter what its size. It doesn't turn a profit or bring any revenue. It's good for one thing.

imagination is a mouth and two big ears. If the story's not clear enough, that's okay, they'll just doctor it up and then send it on its way. It doesn't matter who's involved or who it is gonna hurt, as long as folks are listening.

Now listen, my children, to this warning I make. 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The Bible plainly states you're gonna reap what you sow, and you'll be shown.

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0: It's time now for Bible Talk. Join our hosts, Gary Gibbs and John Bradshaw, speakers for the Amazing Facts Ministry, as they now open the Bible and discuss themes that affect your life today. Stay tuned, because the next 15 minutes will deepen your understanding of God's Word.
1: Hello, friends, and welcome to Bible Talk. I'm John Bradshaw. With me is Gary Gibbs, and we're so glad that you've joined us today. Gary, when it comes to the Bible, the New Testament especially, how would you characterize the Bible in as much as, what's the major theme of the Bible, major theme of the New Testament?
2: Well, John, I think you could see a couple themes actually in the New Testament. One, definitely the theme is salvation is through Jesus Christ. And, you know, we typically think of salvation just in one of its phases. That's when Jesus died on the cross. But salvation actually has a couple phases. Not only did Jesus die for us to pay for the penalty of our sins, but one day he's coming back to actually redeem us and take us off of this sinful planet, never to be tempted again.
1: Well, let's talk about that. Let's talk about the return of Jesus Christ, because, as you know, this is a subject that is big all over Christianity and beyond Christianity. Books have been published, movies have been made, people have talked all about the return of Jesus. Why don't we take some time to study and find out what the Bible says about the return of Jesus Christ? It must be a big subject. Even Job talked about it way back in the book of Job. What do we read about it in the Bible? New Testament, what does it have to say about Christ coming back?
2: John, when you come to the New Testament, one out of every 25 verses relates to the second coming. The disciples were interested in the second coming. They talked about it over and over again. They even asked Jesus about it. I think one of my favorite verses regarding the second coming you find in John chapter 14, verses 1 through 3. Jesus told the disciples, "Let not your heart be troubled. You believe in God, believe also in me. In my Father's house are many mansions, and if it were not so, I would have told you. I go to prepare a place for you. And if I go and prepare a place for you, I will come again and receive you to myself, that where I am, there you may be also."
1: Even in the book of Titus, Paul wrote to this church leader, Titus, and he said to him that the return of Jesus was the blessed hope. In fact, I want to read that verse in Titus chapter 2. Verse 13 says, "Looking for that blessed hope and the glorious appearing of the great God and our Savior, Jesus Christ." Why did it mean so much to them then, and why should this mean so much to us today?
2: Well, it's like what Jesus told the disciples. You know, he told them, don't let your heart be troubled. And that's why the writer of Titus, Paul there, called it the blessed hope. You know, Christians down through the ages have gone through much turmoil and trial. Every single one of the apostles died a martyr except one, the apostle John. And so they look forward to the return of Jesus as a blessed hope. You think about your loved ones who are suffering. Recently, my sister died of cancer, and as I watched her there on her deathbed dying, I was cheered by the thought of the blessed hope. One day, Jesus is coming. One day, we'll be reunited. One day, she'll not be suffering anymore. And that second coming has always brought hope and comfort to God's people down through the centuries.
1: That means every time we witness a tragedy, every time we see one of those terribly sad news reports, every time there is a funeral, another baby who dies, we can look forward, can't we, with hope to the blessed hope, Jesus is coming back soon.
2: You know, it's even though Christians, John, agree that Jesus coming is the blessed hope, there's really not a whole lot of unity on how Jesus is going to return. Everybody has their own idea about that.
1: Now, today, very popular belief is that when Jesus comes back, he's going to do so secretly, and he may even come back twice, come back the first time for the saved, for the saints, and then he'll come back a period of time later to get the rest, or people who in the intervening time have made a decision for Jesus Christ. So he's going to come secretly.
2: Yeah, it's called the secret rapture. And that's a commonly held belief. And then there are those who believe Jesus coming is just a spiritual coming. He comes into your heart. And they really don't believe Jesus is going to come back literally for his people at any given time. And, you know, I'm not surprised, John, by all these different views, because Jesus warned us in Matthew 24. He said, "Take heed that no one deceives you, for many will come in my name, saying, 'I am the Christ,' and will deceive many." When Jesus was asked about his return, he said, "Beware, don't be deceived."
1: Now, you mentioned a couple of things. I'll pick up on one of them. You said there's an idea that says he comes, the second coming is coming spiritually. Well, is that true, or where does the Bible say otherwise? Where does the Bible make clear that when Jesus comes back, he does so very literally?
2: Well, I think about Acts chapter 1, when Jesus went up into heaven after his resurrection. And as he was ascending into heaven, the disciples stood there looking up, watching him be lifted up into the clouds with the angels. And an angel came to the disciples right then and said, "Ye men of Galilee, why stand ye here gazing up into heaven? This same Jesus, which ye see going up into heaven, shall so come in like manner." So Jesus is actually going to come back physically, literally, just like he once lived here literally and went up into heaven.
1: So it's really going to be him. He himself will really come back. Now, the angel said he will come back in like manner as you have seen him go. I remember being at an airport one time and watching a couple on the observation deck. They tracked the progress of an aircraft all the way up the runway and watched it longingly. I figure somebody they loved was on that plane. And then as it took off, they squinted and peered into the sky until that plane became a dot and then just vanished altogether. Now, presumably, that same couple might be at the airport again one day, welcoming those people back. They'd come back the same way they went. The angel said, this same Jesus will come back the same way he went up. Now, that's out of step with what a lot of people are teaching today about Jesus coming back, well, secretly. Because if he's going to come back the same way they saw him go, surely he will come back in a way that they will witness. Is this going to be a visible event or a secretive event?
2: Well, I think it has to be visible, because when you look at Acts 1:9, where we were studying just a moment ago, it says that he was taken up into a cloud, received him out of their sight. So they're looking at him, and then eventually he disappears from their sight. And it says there in verse 10 of Acts 1, while they look steadfastly, so they're looking up, gazing up into heaven, everything is focused on their sight, their eyes being fixed on Jesus. And it's in that context the angel says, he will come in like manner as you saw him go into heaven. And with that, John, you have to think about Revelation chapter 1, verse 7. Behold, he is coming with clouds, and every eye will see him. Now, that doesn't sound too secret, does it?
1: It sounds pretty clear that nobody is going to miss Jesus when he comes back.
2: Oh, you won't be able to miss him. The Bible says that when he comes, in Luke 21, verse 27, you will see the Son of Man coming in a cloud with power and great glory.
1: Also, I've read in the book of Matthew where it says, as lightning shines out of the east even unto the west, that's how Jesus' coming will be. I remember being in one place in the south, in bed at night, my eyes shut, curtains pulled. When the lightning flashed, I still saw the lightning, even though my back was to the window. You can't miss lightning, can you?
2: No, you can't. That's Matthew 24, verse 27. And just like lightning will fill up the sky, when Jesus comes, he will fill the sky. You want to know how he'll do that?
1: How's he going to do it?
2: How will every eye see him on a round globe? Matthew 25, verse 31. When the Son of Man comes in his glory, and all the holy angels with him, then he will sit on the throne of his glory. Did you catch how many angels come with him?
1: Didn't it say all?
2: Said all the holy angels that come with him. Now, one angel had the power at the tomb of Jesus to cause 100 hardened Roman soldiers to fall down like dead men. Just imagine the sky being filled with millions of angels, bright, shining beings. And it's going to fill the whole sky like lightning fills the sky.
1: Well, so much for the idea that the return of Jesus is going to be a secret. In fact, let's make sure we're talking about the same event here. You often hear about the rapture, the secret rapture, but I've never found the word rapture in my Bible. How do we understand that term?
2: Well, the rapture term simply is referring to the snatching up, you know, being the saints being taken up into heaven. But you will never find in the scriptures the term the secret rapture. second coming is never mentioned as being secret.
1: Okay, so secret is a catching up, a snatching up, a taking away, and we know when Jesus comes back, he's going to gather up his people. So that's fair enough.
2: Yeah, the rapture, that is the snatching up.
1: Sure, but it isn't going to be secret because we've heard not only will it literally be Jesus, but it's going to be a visible event that no one's going to be able to miss.
2: Yeah, and then John, beyond visible, it's also an audible event. 1 Thessalonians 4:16.
1: Okay, now take your time with this verse because this is a powerful, pertinent verse.
2: Look at it. It says, "The Lord himself will descend from heaven with a shout." That's audible, isn't it?
1: Sure.
2: "With the voice of an archangel and with the trumpet of God, and the dead in Christ will rise first." So it's very audible. It says, even the dead will hear the shout, the voice, and the trumpet of God.
1: If the dead are going to hear him come back, this has got to be something that's mighty loud.
2: Yeah, so what we've seen now is it's a visible event because the entire sky around the globe will be filled with the angels of God and with Jesus himself. Bible says he comes in great power and glory. And then it's an audible event so loud that even the dead hear him. That is not secret whatsoever.
1: Are there any other phenomena, physical or otherwise, that will impress themselves upon us at the time of Jesus coming?
2: Well, yes, it also tells us in the scriptures that when Jesus comes, the saints, all those who've lived for Christ, that they're all going to be raised up to meet the Lord in the air. And you read that in 1 Thessalonians 4. It says, "Then we who are alive and remain will be caught up together with them in the clouds to meet the Lord in the air, and thus shall we always be with the Lord." So you can't miss that, John. If all around this world, all the believers are going up towards heaven, the graves are opening, and all the believers who've been sleeping in the graves, they rise to heaven, nobody's going to miss that. It's going to be visible to the entire planet.
1: This sounds like an exciting happening. Just the most incredible thing you could imagine. Imagine looking up into the sky and Jesus is coming back and you hear that shout. I can only imagine what that shout is like. And then the dead in Christ rise. This is a time when husbands and wives will be reunited, I guess. That death has torn them asunder. Families will be put back together and friends will be reunited.
2: You don't want to miss out on that event. And that's why it's so important for us to understand how he's coming, because before Jesus comes, Satan himself will try to personate or impersonate the coming of Christ. We don't have time to take that up in this topic today, John, but perhaps in a future Bible talk, we can cover how Satan will personate the return of Christ.
1: We can understand then why Jesus said so clearly, "Be ye also ready." Matthew chapter 24 and verse 44. Friend, it's going to be a wonderful event, and certainly we've discussed and discovered today just how Jesus is coming back. But the one thing we've got to make sure is that we are ready to meet Jesus. We'll talk about this more next time on Bible Talk.

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0: Welcome to today's reading from the Bible, the Word of God. Thy word is a lamp unto my feet, and a light unto my path.
1: Psalm 130, A Song of Ascents. Out of the depths I have cried to you, O Lord. Lord, hear my voice. Let your ears be attentive to the voice of my supplications. If you, Lord, should mark iniquities, O Lord, who could stand? But there is forgiveness with you that you may be feared. I wait for the Lord. My soul waits, and in his word I do hope. My soul waits for the Lord, more than those who watch for the morning. Yes, more than those who watch for the morning. O Israel, hope in the Lord. For with the Lord there is mercy, and with him is abundant redemption, and he shall redeem Israel from all his iniquities.
0: That's the reading from the Old Testament. And now we turn to the New Testament.
1: Chapter 2.
2: Therefore, if there is any consolation in Christ, if any comfort of love, if any fellowship of the Spirit, if any affection and mercy,
1: fulfill my joy by being like-minded, having the same love, being of one accord, of one mind. Let nothing be done through selfish ambition or conceit, but in lowliness of mind let each esteem others better than himself. Let each of you look out not only for his own interests, but also for the interests of others. Let this mind be in you which was also in Christ Jesus, who being in the form of God, did not consider it robbery to be equal with God, but made himself of no reputation, taking the form of a bondservant, and coming in the likeness of men. And being found in appearance as a man, he humbled himself and became obedient to the point of death, even the death of the cross. Therefore God also has highly exalted him, and given him the name which is above every name, that at the name of Jesus every knee should bow, of those in heaven and of those on earth, and of those under the earth, and that every tongue should confess that Jesus Christ is Lord, to the glory of God the Father. Therefore, my beloved, as you have always obeyed, not as in my presence only, but now much more in my absence, work out your own salvation with fear and trembling. For it is God who works in you both to will and to do for his good pleasure. Do all things without complaining and disputing, that you may become blameless and harmless, children of God, without fault in the midst of a crooked and perverse generation, among whom you shine as lights in the world.
2: Holding fast the word of life, so that I may rejoice in the day of Christ, that I have not run in vain or labored in vain.
1: Yes, and if I am being poured out as a drink offering on the sacrifice and service of your faith, I am glad and rejoice with you all. For the same reason you also be glad and rejoice with me. But I trust in the Lord Jesus to send Timothy to you shortly, that I also may be encouraged when I know your state. For I have no one like-minded who will sincerely care for your state. For all seek their own, not the things which are of Christ Jesus. But you know his proven character, that as a son with his father he served with me in the gospel. Therefore I hope to send him at once, as soon as I see how it goes with me. But I trust in the Lord that I myself shall also come shortly. Yet I considered it necessary to send to you Epaphroditus, my brother, fellow worker, and fellow soldier, but your messenger and the one who ministered to my need, since he was longing for you all, and was distressed because you had heard that he was sick. For indeed he was sick almost unto death. But God had mercy on him, and not only on him, but on me also, lest I should have sorrow upon sorrow. Therefore I sent him the more eagerly, that when you see him again you may rejoice, and I may be less sorrowful. Receive him therefore in the Lord with all gladness, and hold such men in esteem, because for the work of Christ he came close to death, not regarding his life, to supply what was lacking in your service toward me.

You've been listening to the Word of God, today's reading of a section of the Holy Scriptures. All 66 books of Scripture are given by inspiration of God and are profitable for doctrine, for reproof, for correction, for instruction in righteousness, that the man of God may be perfect, thoroughly furnished unto all good works. 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
2: Hello, everyone. This is Uncle Dan.
3: And I'm Aunt Carol. We're so glad you could all join us.
2: Today's story is the fifth episode in our series about Daniel and his three friends.
3: If you like, you can read this story in your Bible, the book of Daniel, chapter 4. We call it Seven Years a Beast.
4: And Nebuchadnezzar, king of Babylon, called unto him the court scribe.
5: Scribe, I want a small scroll written. You will write it for me. This is to be posted and heralded in every hamlet and city, so every person may read it or have it read to him.
6: I understand, Your Majesty.
5: I will tell you what to write. You ready?
6: Yes, Your Majesty.
5: I, Nebuchadnezzar, the king, unto all people, nations, and languages that dwell in all the earth, peace be multiplied unto you. I thought it good to show the signs and wonders that the God from on high hath wrought towards me. How great are his signs, and how mighty are his wonders. His kingdom is an everlasting kingdom, and his dominion is from generation to generation. I, Nebuchadnezzar, was at ease in my house. I wanted for nothing. I was flourishing with praise and honor and glory and wealth. I lay down to sleep, and I dreamed a dream that made me afraid. And the thoughts upon my bed and the visions of my head alarmed me.
7: Nebuchadnezzar, wake up! Wake up! Wake up! You must have been dreaming.
8: Who are you?
7: I'm the queen, and you're at the royal palace, remember?
8: Oh, I must have been dreaming. Oh, it was terrible.
7: Oh, the last time you dreamed, you couldn't even remember it. Daniel had to tell you what you dreamed.
8: I remember this one all right, and it was terrible. It must have some awful meaning.
7: Oh, your dreams usually do. Was there an image in this dream?
8: Oh, no. Worse things than images. And terrible things happened so fast I could hardly keep up with them.
7: These terrible things, did they happen to you?
8: No, not in the dream. Oh, but they refer to me, I'm sure of that. And I've got to know exactly what it means.
7: Why don't you tell me your dream? I'd love to hear it.
8: Well, first of all, I saw a tree. A big tree that stood in the very center of the earth. The tree grew and was strong. It grew until the top of it reached heaven, and it spread out over the whole earth. The leaves of the tree were fair, lots of good fruit, food for all. The beasts of the field, the birds of the air, and the fowls all found shelter and food under this tree. The tree brought comfort and happiness to all the earth. Then a holy watcher came down from out of heaven and cried aloud. I remember his exact words.
9: Hew down the tree and cut off its branches. Strip off its leaves and scatter its fruit. Let the beasts flee from under it and the birds from its branches. But leave the stump of its roots in the earth, bound with a band of iron and brass amid the tender grass of the field. Let him be wet with the dew of heaven. Let his lot be with the beasts in the grass of the earth. Let his mind be changed from a man's, and let a beast's mind be given to him, and let seven times pass over him.
7: I don't see anything so terrible about that dream.
8: You don't? Well, what if it refers to me?
7: You're the king. Order your wise men to interpret the dream. Then you'll know exactly what's going to happen. Why don't you send for Daniel?
5: No, I think I'll give the other wise men a chance first.
7: But they failed before.
5: Yes, but this time I remember the dream. And it seems so explicit and definite, I'm sure they can interpret it. I'll give the necessary orders the first thing in the morning.
8: Right now I'm going to try to get some more sleep.
5: Do you have all that, scribe?
6: Yes, Your Majesty.
5: Therefore, early in the morning, I made a decree ordering all the wise men of Babylon to appear before me that they might be told my dream and tell me the interpretation thereof. Then came in the magicians, the enchanters, the astrologers, the wise men.
10: Wise men, if such you are all members of my court. You make up my inner, my most trustworthy council. Marvel not that I sent for you. Marvel rather that I, Nebuchadnezzar, king of Babylon, am forgiving and long-suffering. For indeed, have I forgotten how you failed to tell me the secret of my last dream?
11: His Majesty had another dream?
5: I did.
12: Tell us the dream, O king, and we will give you its interpretation.
10: Well, in my dream I saw and beheld a tree in the very midst of the earth, and the height thereof was...
5: This is the dream that I dreamed. Therefore, wise men, give me the interpretation thereof.
11: We will, your majesty. Yes, we will.
12: Indeed we will. And if it please his majesty remembered the dream unusually well and described it better than a professional scribe could have done.
11: Well, that's true. Indeed it is. It is. Yes, indeed.
5: Yes, yes, but what does this mean, the dream?
11: The dream? The dream.
12: Will his majesty please review again the dream for us?
5: In my dream, I saw and beheld a tree in the very midst. Oh, you can't interpret it. You're just stalling for time.
11: But if his majesty will just relate it to us...
5: I guess I should have known better than to trust you. I should have called Daniel.
11: Daniel, your majesty?
5: Yes, Daniel. The spirit of the God of heaven is in him. He will interpret my dream.
11: So will we, your majesty, given a little more time.
12: All we need is a little time to think. Consolidate our thoughts.
5: Lies, lies, lies.
11: We have interpreted many dreams, your majesty.
5: My dreams?
11: No, not yours, your majesty, but others.
5: Whose?
11: Well, there was a... First, there was a... Well,
12: many others, your majesty.
5: Name me just one.
12: Mine. Yes, mine.
5: Did it come true, the interpretation?
12: Oh, of course, your majesty.
5: Yes, I'm sure it did. Enough of this farce. Scribe, send for Daniel. I think he's in the east wing of the palace. Have him come here at once.
6: Yes, your majesty.
12: If it please his majesty, I have much to do in the temple. With his majesty's permission, I shall withdraw.
11: Yes, we have an early meeting with this.
5: No, you remain here, all of you, right here. I want you to listen to a real wise man, Daniel.
13: Long live the king.
5: Daniel, last night I dreamed another dream. These wise men standing before us couldn't give me the interpretation, so I sent for you. The spirit of the God in heaven is in you, and no secret evadeth you. So tell me the meaning of my dream.
13: As my lord the king wishes.
5: Well, Daniel, as I slept on my bed, I dreamed a dream and beheld a tree in the very midst. That was my dream, Daniel. And I charge thee, declare unto me the interpretation thereof. For as much as all the wise men of my kingdom are not able to make known unto me the interpretation, but thou art able to, Daniel, for the spirit of the holy God is in thee.
4: For a time Daniel did not speak, but was filled with alarm as he realized the terrible meaning of the dream.
13: O king, live forever. The dream thou dreamed is... If it pleases Majesty, I would rather not tell its meaning.
5: Well, I gather that the dream means something evil. Evil for me?
13: My lord, the dream is for those that hate you, and the interpretation for your enemies.
5: Oh, is it that bad?
13: O king, the God of heaven hath laid upon me the solemn duty of revealing to you the judgment that is about to fall upon you because of your... pride and arrogance.
5: Well, I do not permit anyone to talk to me like this. I am the king. All right, Daniel. Proceed.
13: I'm sorry for all this, your majesty, but I must interpret the dream correctly, regardless of what you may do to me. His majesty must realize the terrible import of the dream.
5: I'm afraid I do, Daniel.
13: The tree that thou sawest, O king, the tree which grew and was strong, providing shelter and comfort to both birds and beasts of the earth, that tree, O king, is you. You have become a great monarch, and your dominion reaches to the ends of the earth.
12: Now, why didn't we think of that?
13: In your dream, you saw a watcher and an holy one coming down from heaven saying, "Hew down the tree and destroy it, but leave the stump and its roots in the earth, bound with a band of iron and brass. And let his lot be with the beasts of the field till seven times pass over him."
8: If the tree represents me, then what is this meaning of the hewing down?
13: Your kingdom shall be taken from you, O king.
8: Oh, but the stump and the roots of the earth, what does that mean?
13: Thy kingdom will not be taken away permanently.
8: My roots are still there to spring up again. Is that it?
13: Yes, Your Majesty.
8: In the dream, he was to eat grass. His mind was to be changed to a beast's. And the dew of heaven was to wet him until seven times pass over him. What does all that mean?
13: Your Majesty, you are to dwell with the beasts of the field.
8: With the beasts? Of the field? Me?
13: It is the decree of the Most High God, Your Majesty.
8: How long will I be like a beast?
13: Until seven times pass over you, or 7 years, Your Majesty. Until you come to know that the Most High rules the kingdom of men and gives it to whom he will. But know this, Your Majesty. Whereas it was commanded to leave the stump and the roots of the tree, thy kingdom shall be made sure for you from the time you know that heaven rules, even His Majesty's kingdom.
8: These things, Daniel, are true. There is no altering the decree of your God.
13: O King, let my counsel be acceptable unto you. Break off your sins by right doing, and your iniquities by showing mercy to the oppressed, that there may be perhaps a lengthening of your tranquility.
8: If I do this, if I leave off sinning and worship the God of heaven, this terrible thing will not happen to me?
13: That is the decree from the throne of God, Your Majesty.
8: Just how do I do this right doing you speak of?
13: Know this, O King. You are richly blessed with talent and ambition, kindness and understanding. Yet you have let self-indulgence, pride, and the flattery of your officers cause you to exalt yourself above the God who has given you life and power. Repent and follow after the counsel of the God of heaven, and the judgment of God will not fall on you.
8: It shall be done, Daniel.
4: For a time, the warning and counsel of Daniel was heeded by Nebuchadnezzar. But as the weeks and months passed, the king indulged his pride until he lost confidence in Daniel's interpretation of the dream and jested at his former fear.
10: My dear, look about you. What do you see?
7: What do I see? Well, many things. Many beautiful things. The lofty and mighty walls of Babylon, unrivaled in the world. I see magnificent buildings, well-ordered streets, happy people. In short, my dear husband and king, I see Babylon. Babylon, the city beautiful, the city that is the wonder and marvel of the world.
10: And what does it all signify?
7: Babylon?
10: Everything around you, these hanging gardens, the palace, everything.
7: Well, to me, my lord, it means that the God of heaven has given you outstanding talents. He has accorded you rule over the most powerful nation in the world. He has blessed and is blessing you.
10: Say that again, please.
7: The God of heaven has given my
10: Lord... That's what I thought you said. The God of heaven hasn't done a thing for me. I did it myself. I built Babylon. I expanded my kingdom to the four corners of the earth. I and I alone did it.
7: But I thought you told Daniel it was his God...
10: It doesn't make any difference what I told Daniel. That was weeks ago. Now I see that it wasn't anyone but me. Me, King Nebuchadnezzar, ruler of the earth, builder extraordinary. Me. Understand?
7: I understand that you're back to your old self.
10: You bet I am. And don't ever forget it.
7: Long live King Nebuchadnezzar, giver of life, glory of Babylon, son of the gods. Long may he live and reign over Babylon.
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4: Nebuchadnezzar, king of Babylon, was determined in his heart to obey the advice of Daniel and follow after the righteousness of God. But as the weeks and months passed, the king indulged his pride until he lost confidence in Daniel's interpretation of the dream and jested at his former fears.
5: Scribe! Scribe!
14: Long live the king!
5: Send messages to all my counselors, except Daniel and his three companions. Summon them to a special council meeting tomorrow at high noon.
14: Yes, Your Majesty. Long live the king. Long live the king.
11: You're not worried?
12: No, of course not.
11: What if the king wants us for some impossible task? Or has decided to behead us? Fire us, get rid of us.
12: I know what he wants, and just about what he is going to say, almost his exact words. Wise men, counselors, he will say, I have decided to re-establish the worship of our own Babylonian gods.
11: Now what gives you the idea that His Majesty is going to say that?
12: These things are religious, and I know religion. I am the high priest. His Majesty grows weary of being subservient to Daniel and Daniel's God. The king's appetite for self-indulgence and ambition are now reappearing. He will soon be his old self again. And with the proper help from us, the king will be even more anxious to receive personal glory and exaltation. I can practically hear the king as he greets us with his changed attitude. Wise men, astrologers, counselors, you are assembled here because I ordered it. You are the
10: crown's official counselors. Know this. I am still king of Babylon. I am still master of my own destiny. I obey and pay homage to no one. I am weary of heeding the counsel of Daniel and worshiping his god. Henceforth, I shall heed my own counsel and obey my own words and worship our own gods.
11: Long live the king!
15: Long live the king!
4: Just 1 year from the day King Nebuchadnezzar had had the dream, he was proudly walking in the royal palace.
10: I have made an important decision, Chief Counselor.
11: Yes, Your Majesty.
10: Has there ever been a monarch with more power than I possess?
11: Never, Your Majesty.
10: And am I not the greatest builder of all time?
11: Even Nimrod, with his Tower of Babel, knew nothing whatsoever about building compared to you, Your Majesty.
10: Ah, my dear wise man. I shall therefore exhibit my greatness for all the world to admire. Whereas I have been given to kindness, justice, and mercy, I shall become hard, oppressive. I shall tax my people far beyond what they have known in the past. And I shall use the proceeds to build the greatest monument to greatness any man ever dreamed of. I shall build another hanging garden.
11: Another one, Your Majesty?
10: Yes.
11: But, Your Majesty, you've already built the most beautiful hanging garden in all the world.
10: But none like this one. It shall be a wonder of the world, a monument to me, Nebuchadnezzar, monarch of the world.
11: Yes, Your Majesty. Long live the king!
10: Is not this great Babylon, which I have built by my mighty power, as a royal residence and for the glory of my majesty?
9: O King Nebuchadnezzar, The appointed time of thy judgment has come. The kingdom is departed from thee. They shall drive thee from men, and thy dwelling shall be with the beasts of the field. They shall make thee to eat grass as oxen, and seven times shall pass over thee, until thou know that the Most High ruleth in the kingdoms of men, and giveth it to whomsoever he will.
11: Your Majesty! Your Majesty! The thunder! The lightning did it! But I saw no lightning, more like a mighty voice from heaven. Your Majesty, what's the matter? Get away! Get away! Scribe! God, help! Help! Your Majesty, get away from me!
16: Something wrong here, sir.
11: Yes, God, His Majesty.
16: Is something wrong with His Majesty, sir?
11: Oh, he's suddenly gone berserk, insane. Grab him.
16: No, sir, I'm not touching His Majesty.
11: Well, call your men, then, and have them catch His Majesty and take him inside the palace.
16: I can't, sir. Strict orders. We are never to touch the person of His Majesty upon pain of death.
11: But we must not let His Majesty be seen in this condition.
16: I'm sorry, sir.
11: Then close the gates and doors so he'll be confined to this portion of the palace and gardens.
16: Yes, sir.
11: Do so at once.
16: Yes, sir.
11: Oh, I'll call an emergency meeting of the council. Gentlemen, what is to be done about it?
12: You say he suddenly went insane, wildly insane?
11: His Majesty's eyes turned cold, cruel. His fingers curled up like claws, and he began acting like a maniac, an animal.
12: Could it be the fulfillment of the decree of Daniel's God?
11: Well, I thought about that too, but no, it can't be. And may I remind you that we are here to decide what to do about His Majesty, not why or how it happened.
12: And according to our law, there is nothing we can do. We don't dare dethrone Nebuchadnezzar and put some of our own number on the throne. On the other hand, it is obvious he can't rule in his present condition.
11: It also seems unwise to let His Majesty be seen. Soon it would be known far and wide, and our influence on world affairs would cease. Egypt would rebel. Tyre, Judah, Armenia, they'd all rebel, and Babylon as a world empire would end.
12: Well, we must avoid that by all means.
11: But how?
12: In interpreting the dream, did not Daniel tell Nebuchadnezzar that he would live as a beast with the beasts?
11: That would solve our problem.
12: Also, my dear fellows, His Majesty might not survive eating and sleeping with beasts. It would then be up to us to name his successor.
11: All in favor of driving His Majesty out of Babylon and unto the wild beasts, so signify.

0: not the fish biting, Father.
1: Oh, want to quit and go home?
0: No, not yet. I want to catch at least one fish.
1: Well, we'll stay an hour longer, all right? Then we'll go.
0: All right, Father, look. What is that?
1: What is what?
0: That animal.
1: Well, I don't know. Looks like, almost like a man.
0: It's eating grass like a cow. And has long claws like a bird. And it's on all fours like a lion.
1: Oh, now I know what it is. It is a man. That, my son, is the king of our great Babylon, King Nebuchadnezzar.
0: How could that thing be king?
1: He doesn't actually rule now, not since he's been in that condition. As long as he lives, though, he is king. It's the law.
0: How did he get that way?
1: He's being punished, so it said. Seems as though he took all the credit to himself for building up the great kingdom of Babylon. He wouldn't admit that the Most High God rules the kingdom of men and gives it to whom he will. So God humbled him.
0: A god did that? Do gods really have that much power?
1: It seems that Daniel's God, the God of creation, does.
2: In spite of all that Nebuchadnezzar's counselors could do, the world soon learned of the king's plight. For 7 years, the world knew and marveled. For 7 years, the once mighty monarch slept, ate, and lived with the beasts of the field. At the end of the 7 years...
3: My nails, like claws. My skin, animal skin. Oh, the dream. Daniel, I was wrong. The God of heaven does rule in the dominions of men. He maketh kings. He taketh away. He creates. He destroys. Great and mighty is the Most High. I honor and praise him. His kingdom is from generation to generation, forever and ever. The God of heaven doeth according to his will in heaven and among the inhabitants of earth. And none can stay his hand. Great and mighty is thy name, O God of Daniel. I thank thee for the might of thy power and the justice.
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6: Now we'll have a king again. Nebuchadnezzar is returned.
7: He's sane.
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7: Long live the king.
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1: He's really back?
11: Yes, he got back today.
1: And he's sane?
11: He's his old self again. Ambitious, full of energy, wise and understanding.
1: Are we still his special counselors?
11: That remains to be seen.
1: Is that why the special assembly is called into session?
11: Oh, no. His Majesty the King has called a general assembly for all his subjects, has a special announcement to make.

0: Princes, all people of Babylon, His Majesty King Nebuchadnezzar will himself make an important announcement.
1: Long live the king!
2: I, Nebuchadnezzar, king of Babylon, take this opportunity to make known to all people everywhere that the God of heaven is mighty and just. His works are truth. His ways are just. I walked in pride, but he humbled me. For this, I praise, extol, and honor the King of Kings, the God of creation.
3: This public proclamation, in which Nebuchadnezzar acknowledged the mercy and goodness and authority of God, was the last act of his life to be recorded in sacred history.
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2: Oh dear, another day. No rest for the weary, especially if they're poor.
3: No, not much.
2: We slave and still have nothing.
3: Oh, it's not that bad. We have a few things. I've got that saber that was made in Damascus. That's quite valuable, and you have the gold piece that your uncle gave you. That's worth a great deal, and we have our oxen.
2: Don't quibble. I weave and weave, and all our garments grow old and ragged.
3: You're exaggerating again, dear. Remember that handsome coat I bought just last week? It's a beauty, and your new...
2: Oh, get along with you, and get your plowing, or we will have...

0: Oh, whoa there. Whoa. That must be a buried rock. I'll have to dig it out. Gold! Jewels! Oh, what a treasure! There must be thousands of... Oh, what will I do? I'll cover it up again. Hide it. Now, let's see. According to law, any treasure belongs to the owner of the land. But this land belongs to the Federation. They've owned it for years. Well, that treasure was buried years and years ago, judging by the looks of that chest, and by the inscription on the side of the coins. No telling who buried it there. I wonder if I could get enough together to buy this field. I'm going to try it.
1: That you, Jason? What are you doing home this time of day? And what are you doing with that saber?
0: I'll tell you later.
1: Jason, what are you doing? You have your old clothes on, but you're carrying your new coat. Jason? Jason, where are you going? Now what on earth can he be doing?
0: Good morning, dear wife. Beautiful morning, isn't it?
1: Is it? I hadn't noticed.
0: Fix me a lunch, will you, Martha?
1: Good. Have you decided to work through the heat of the day to make up for the time you lost yesterday doing who knows what?
0: No, dear. I'm going to sell the oxen, and it may take me quite a while. I want to get as much for them as I can.
1: Sell the oxen? Jason, have you lost your mind? You're acting like a madman. You can't sell the oxen. How on earth would you make a living if you got rid of them?
0: Now, Martha, don't worry. I know what I'm doing.
1: What on earth is happening? Sell the oxen. And yesterday, do you suppose he sold that saber and his new coat?
0: Well, wife, I have almost enough now. With your gold piece, we can do it. Where is your gold piece, Martha?
1: Jason, I insist you tell me what's going on. Did you sell the oxen?
0: Yes.
1: And your saber?
0: Yes.
1: Not your new coat, too?
0: Yes.
1: Oh, you are mad. Oh, what will I do?
0: Oh, give me the gold piece. Then I'll have enough to buy the West Field.
1: I'll not do it. What good will it do you to own that field when you have no oxen with which to plow it? You'll never get my gold piece.
0: Give me the gold piece.
1: Here, take it. I can't understand you, Jason. You've never been like this. Oh, what's going to happen to us?
0: Martha! Martha, we're rich! We're rich, Martha!
1: Oh, you poor man, you have gone mad.
0: No, truly, we are rich. The West Field is ours. Here are the papers to prove it.
1: But no oxen to plow it. No money for seed, no...
0: Come, let me show you something.

0: my dear, you haven't lost your mind. Oh, why didn't you tell me?
1: Well, I couldn't take any chances of the secret getting out. But, Martha, it took every cent we had to buy this land.
0: Yes, every penny, but well worth it. Oh, what a treasure!
2: Likewise, those who have heard truth and believe will in faith give up worldly pleasures for an eternity of happiness. Jesus spake this parable unto the multitude. Again, Jesus spake a parable.
3: Greetings, sir.
4: I hear that you seek pearls.
3: You have some?
4: Two. Very valuable ones.
3: May I see them?
4: Well, of course. Well?
3: Good pearls, yes, but not what I want.
4: They are valuable.
3: They have value, yes, but I desire unusual pearls of great value and price.
4: I think I have just what you want. Here, look upon this.
3: Why did you not show me this one before?
4: It is of such great value that I did not think you could buy it.
3: It is just what I seek. I will buy it. I must have it.
2: And the merchant sold all that he had and bought the pearl of great value. Likewise shall he do who has found the priceless way to God's kingdom. Again Jesus spake unto the multitude a parable.
5: Oh, the catch is going to be rather good tonight.
6: Seems like it, the way the net is filling up.
5: Night's perfect for fishing.
6: Nothing is perfect.
5: Well, shall we pull up the net and see if it be full?
6: I doubt if it is, but we'll look.
5: No, it's not yet full. Shall we gather these in or lower the net until it is full?
6: Lower it. And wait until the net be filled. The night endeth, day breaketh forth.
5: You suddenly become a poet?
6: No, I'm just happy. It has been a good night. Our net is filled to overflowing. Dawn is here, time to go ashore and sort our fish.
5: There are many kinds of fish in the net.
6: Yes. It will take much sorting to separate the good from the bad.
2: And Jesus spake these words unto his disciples. And they sat down and gathered the good fish into vessels, but cast the bad away. So shall it be at the end of the world. The angels shall come forth and sever the wicked from among the just, and shall cast them into the furnace of fire. There shall be wailing and gnashing of teeth.
7: The Bible in Living Sound is heard daily Monday through Friday at this time here on Radio 74. 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